0: I am in the fourth grade at Tesby Nisiske Elementary School. Today's word is dicey. It is spelled D-I-C-E-Y. It is used as an adjective. The definition is risky or uncertain. Let's use it in a sentence. Riding a skateboard down the steep hills looked pretty dicey. Again, today's word is dicey. Thank you for listening.
1: 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Coming up is the regional roundup with Maeve Conran and the Rocky Mountain Community Radio Coalition. 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
2: Welcome to the regional roundup, a production of Rocky Mountain Community Radio, a coalition of public and community radio stations in Colorado, Wyoming, Utah, and New Mexico, including this one. I'm Maeve Conran, the coalition's managing editor, and coming up on today's show, a renowned Native American athlete is recognized by his hometown.
3: This is where I grew up. 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
2: One scientist turns to an untraditional method to raise funds for his research in the face of federal cuts.
4: Did get like an original email back in January 2025 saying like, oh, your research might not be funded anymore.
2: We'll hear about a drag club at the University of Utah that creates a safe, welcoming space for all students.
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2: From Rocky Mountain Community Radio, it's the Regional Roundup.

0: But first, some news from around the region. A novel that explores hope, love and survival in times of encroaching darkness won the 2026 Aspen Words Literary Prize. Aspen Public Radio's Regan Mertz reports.
1: The award is given to works of fiction that illuminate vital contemporary issues. Maria Reva's comedic novel titled Endling focused on the ongoing Russia-Ukraine war. But as she was writing, she constantly asked herself, why does fiction matter right now?
2: Why does art matter? And I mean, I'm still grappling with the answer to that.
1: Reva went to Ukraine a year after Russia's invasion to see family and conduct research. And she found out that despite the war,
2: theaters were full of people. Sometimes the theater went underground for safety. Opera houses were full. People were going to art galleries. People were making art.
1: Reva says that seeing this was proof that art in many forms sustains humanity in the best and worst times. For Aspen Public Radio, I'm Regan Mertz.
0: The passage of a measure that overturns a mining ban in a Minnesota wilderness area is causing concern for environmentalists in this region. The Senate recently overturned a 20-year mining ban in the headwaters of the popular Boundary Waters Canoe Area Wilderness. KSJD's Gail Binkley reports now on why people in the Rocky Mountain West are concerned.
3: The ban was implemented in 2023 after a lengthy environmental assessment by the U.S. Forest Service. Supporters of its removal used the Congressional Review Act to undo the ban. The nonprofit conservation groups SUA and the Center for Western Priorities say Congress could use the same act to undo the recently adopted management plan for Utah's Grand Staircase Escalante National Monument. Two Utah legislators have introduced a joint resolution to do just that. I'm Gail Binkley, KSJD.
0: Native American athlete and skiing Hall of Famer Ross Anderson has held the U.S. record in speed skiing for 20 years. Now his achievements have been officially honored by his hometown of Durango in southwest Colorado. KSUT's Adam Burke reports.
4: It's hard to wrap your head around just how fast Ross Anderson has traveled on skis.
5: He went an astonishing 154.6 miles per hour.
4: Yay. On Sunday, Durango Mayor Gilda Yazzie proclaimed April 19th, 2026 to be Ross Anderson Day.
5: The fastest skier in American history. A record that still stands.
4: Sunday marked the 20th anniversary of Anderson's record-setting run in the French Alps. At the time, he was a member of the U.S. ski team competing in the World Cup circuit.
6: When I took that run, the record run, I couldn't even hear helicopters or the crowd because I was so focused.
4: Anderson experienced the ski run that changed his life in vivid detail.
6: It's so intense going over 150 with all the wind pressure and it just tearing you apart.
4: But he says in the hours and days afterward, the significance of his achievement did not immediately sink in.
6: It was so surreal. I was in that zone where things in front of me were slower than normal. And so when you're in that zone, you're kind of out of body. So it took me a couple months to realize I actually broke that record.
4: Ross Anderson's ancestry is Cheyenne, Arapaho, Chiricahua, and Mescalero Apache. But he came to Durango when he was a baby, adopted by white parents. So while he absorbed skiing at a young age, he only started connecting to Native American culture as a young adult.
7: I was like a sponge. I soaked everything in, learned a lot over at the Southern Ute tribe, talked to the elders over there, you know, had friends over there that had big families and went to some of their bear dances and powwows and whatnot. And that's how I learned, really, is doing it the way I wanted to.
4: In the history of professional snow sports, there have been only a few Native American competitors. And Anderson is the only Native American member of the U.S. Ski and Snowboard Hall of Fame. On Sunday, Southern Ute dancers, drummers, and singers performed. A number of Anderson's childhood pals also showed up on Sunday.
8: Ross was always a daredevil.
4: Adam Smith grew up next door to Anderson.
8: He would ride his bike down our driveway and launch himself off the driveway into trees looking for a landing spot, go fast, take risks, be crazy. He's always been that person.
4: Anderson has lived in Albuquerque, New Mexico for years, but he says in some ways, Durango will always be his hometown.
6: This is where I grew up. This is where I learned how to walk, talk, ski, go fast, fall, fail, succeed. It feels like home to me.
4: For KSUT, I'm Adam Burke.
0: In the face of massive budget cuts across many federal agencies, scientists can no longer rely on traditional funding mechanisms to complete their research. One researcher working in our region has turned to an untraditional method. He's using crowdfunding platform GoFundMe to raise money to pay for his research. Our rural climate reporter, Caroline Yanis, has more.
9: Jonathan Stein is a postdoctoral geology researcher at the University of Minnesota, Twin Cities. For the past couple of years, he's been working in Bears Ears National Monument in southern Utah, studying a rock formation called the Cutler Group.
10: And these different minerals would have different, like, unique magnetic, radioactive, and chemical signatures. And by measuring these signatures using equipment at the University of Minnesota, I can then determine what the climate was like and thus answer big picture questions about how life evolved on land.
9: But Stein says there's contemporary applications for this research too. He says other work has shown toxic levels of arsenic and uranium in aquifers in Bears Ears, in rock formations above the Cutler Group.
10: But the wide geographic spread and their association with past uranium mining really kind of stresses the need of, like, we should probably look at other aquifers to see if these toxins are present. And this, of course, has important implications for the communities in Bears Ears, specifically in the Navajo Nation, which immediately borders Bears Ears to the south.
9: Stein's work was primarily funded by grants from the National Science Foundation. He says postdocs are in a weird position, because even though you may be an employee of a university, you're not really faculty, and you're not a student either.
10: They don't have the funds to pay you, or at least they don't have anything set aside to pay you for salary. So the way they pay you is the grants that they receive.
9: But when Donald Trump took office in 2025, there were massive budget and staffing cuts at NSF, thanks to Elon Musk's DOGE task force.
10: People get emails saying, like, your funding just doesn't exist anymore. And I did get, like, an original email back in January 2025 saying, like, oh, your research might not be funded anymore.
9: DOGE and the Trump administration targeted research topics they didn't find politically acceptable,
10: such as, like, environmental work, anything that said the word diversity in it, even if it said something like biodiversity or anything related to climate, like my research studies ancient climate.
9: Stein thinks that in the past, the EPA may have been interested in his work for the public health impacts, but
10: they ended their grant program entirely. You can go on the EPA website, like I just checked this morning. You can click, like, research funding opportunities. When you click it, it just says there are no research funding opportunities at this time. And it's been that way since January 2025.
9: So Stein made the decision to make a GoFundMe page to raise money for things like lab costs to analyze the rock samples, as well as his living expenses. The main reason for crowdfunding?
10: One, my kind of my desperation.
9: Stein has been moderately successful. He's raised over $4,000 since he started the fundraiser 7 months ago, but his ultimate goal is $10,000. Some people have been able to raise even more for research. Stein pointed to a friend at an Ivy League school who had been able to crowdsource over $20,000 in a few months, but they also had tens of thousands of followers on social media.
10: And a lot of scientists, including myself, we just don't have that kind of outreach, you know?
9: There is support out there for scientists who are looking to get into crowdfunding. Stein says he got help from a platform called Researcher with creating content to post on his social media promoting the campaign, and they feature scientists on their website who are crowdfunding. But he's skeptical that it's going to work as a widespread approach for scientists because of how time-consuming and difficult crowdfunding is.
10: So, I mean, unless they're in particularly desperate situations like I am, you might not see a lot of it, a lot of people rising from it. I think most people probably just try to wait to see if the tides shift and federal funding might return.
9: Stein is hoping that he can raise enough money to complete a final data set, which he wants to use as a stepping stone to do even further research and more grant opportunities for his work in bear's ears.
10: Mostly because I do think, especially if this toxin, the screening for toxin element of it, to potentially see if there's uranium and arsenic in these water-bearing rocks, I think has a lot of societal importance.
9: He'd love for his success to eventually translate into a permanent faculty position at a university. But Stein warns that for many people in his position, the outlook is grim.
10: You know, a lot of those headlines that say, like, oh, we're going to lose a whole generation of scientists, and it's true.
9: In the coming months, Congress will decide whether it will accept the Trump administration's current proposal to cut millions of dollars from NSF and other federal research grant programs. For Rocky Mountain Community Radio, I'm Caroline Yanez.
0: You are listening to the Regional Roundup from Rocky Mountain Community Radio. I'm Maeve Conran. The Drag Club at the University of Utah creates a safe space for students interested in drag culture. This is despite the fact that the state of Utah has passed a slew of anti-LGBTQ and anti-DEI legislation in recent years. A student reporter at KRCL in Salt Lake City took a look at the drag club, and he, along with one of the drag club members, joined Laura Jones, the host of Radioactive, in the KRCL studio.
11: Time to talk with some of our Voices of Utah student reporters. It's a class that we do with Professor Marcy Uncancio of Amplify Utah. Let's pass the mic and find out more.
12: Hi, my name is Gabriel Gabardi. I'm a Voices of Utah student journalist at the University of Utah.
13: Hi, I'm Veronica Takanaka, and I am a student at the UVU and the president of the UVU Drag Club.
11: What attracted you to this story in the Arts and Culture beat, Gabe?
12: So I think this semester in our beat in Arts and Culture was really about expanding your mind and entering spaces that you are both unfamiliar with and uncomfortable with.
11: Okay.
12: And doing things that you have not a lot of knowledge about. So this was an art form that I did not have a lot of information about and a lot of exposure to. So for me, this was about expanding my horizons and trying something new and learning about a community and an art form that is so cool.
11: Veronica, tell us about starting the drag club and a little bit about your origin story.
13: Yeah, absolutely. So I actually started the U of U drag club my freshman year, which was 2024 when I came into the U of U. I actually started it with two alumni now. They have since graduated. We miss them very much. But they actually kind of came to me and they were like, hey, like, we've been performing in drag. We know that you have kind of been active in the drag scene. We've been looking for a third officer and we were wondering if you would like to participate. And then ever since then, they've graduated and I've kind of taken the reins a little bit of in terms of like what the drag club looks like, what we're doing. And yeah, now we're just kind of a small little group who just loves to congregate up at the U and just have a great time. Yeah.
11: Well, this is also at the same time that universities have been told to cut that out when it comes to DEI, and
13: right,
11: that includes the LGBTQ community.
13: Yeah. I think we are very like lucky in the way that, like, I think because our name is the U of U Drag Club and it's not inherently anything that's like super like DEI or anything, like something that's like inherently like LGBTQ plus, like, mm-hmm, I think we're safe in that aspect, which is like we have a very lucky case scenario. Like, I am so grateful that we are able to still continue to function up at the U, especially with all of these anti-DEI bills that are being passed. But yeah, it's been an awesome time and I'm just so grateful.
11: Now tell us about your story, and you dig into it and you find out some more things that you want the community to know about, Gabe.
12: So one of the first things that Veronica shared with me was that this club was actually a little bit in response to HB 261 in 2024, which was the anti-DEI bill. So the goal with this story was to really send out a line to queer students at the University of Utah and let them know that there is spaces and there is resources available for them. And this was kind of a look inside of, mm-hmm, what that looks like and kind of access how they can get involved and what it looks like to have these like designated spaces at the university.
11: You also said you were interested in learning and writing about things that you didn't know much about or were uncomfortable with. How are you now?
12: Now I think I could name everything that there is to like need to know about drag. I feel so much more qualified to talk about the art form.
11: Are you comfortable?
12: I'm extremely comfortable. I've gotten to know a lot of like the history and where it actually,
11: yeah,
12: comes from. Veronica told me a lot about Marsha P. Johnson and,
11: mm-hmm,
12: the work that she did. And
14: through
12: her
14: the
12: time.
14: First brick, or the one that's known for kicking off Stonewall, right?
13: Yep, that's her.
12: So all of these significant events throughout history that have led to like the current, how we perceive drag currently, and kind of its 2026 modern day evolution of drag. I've learned about, you know, where that comes from and kind of the process of it coming to what it is today.
14: So Veronica, you're also a trans woman on campus, I understand, and that is that harder in the last couple of years, given national and state politics?
13: It has definitely been a very big challenge in terms of me being able to express myself openly on campus. I feel like I am very lucky in a case where I feel like I pass very well in a very like heteronormative society. And I feel like I have a lot of privilege that comes with that in terms of like being able to kind of fit into what people perceive as like a cis person, you know, even though that's not how I identify. And I think I've seen, especially for a lot of like the drag club members who are also trans, like they also have a lot of similar issues of like not being able to like fully express themselves or like be open about their identity on campus just for the sake of like trying to keep their safety and their peace. And especially when, you know, once again, these anti-D&I bills keep on being brought up and all of these like bills that are being passed that are like specifically targeting trans people. It is like so hard to just live authentically. But the thing that we kind of try and focus on in drag club is that we need to do it and we need to keep on showing up and protesting.
14: And that is rising journalist Gabe Gabardi and Veronica Takanaka of the Drag Club at the University of Utah. Thanks to KRCL's Laura Jones for that report. In March, a federal judge ruled that President Trump violated free speech with an executive order he issued in May 2025 to defund NPR and PBS. Trump claimed the news outlets were biased and directed all federal agencies to stop funding the organizations. NPR and three Colorado stations, including our partners in Rocky Mountain Community Radio, Aspen Public Radio and KSUT, argued in a lawsuit that the order violated their First Amendment rights. To find out more about the suit, KDNK's Lily Jones spoke with Breeze Richardson, the executive director of Aspen Public Radio.
15: For our listeners who are unfamiliar, can you take us a little bit more in depth on that executive order and what it entailed?
16: President Trump issued this executive order that prohibited any federal funds from going to NPR or PBS. And what I think a lot of the conversation that ensued following that executive order was that most of the funds that the Corporation for Public Broadcasting distributed didn't go directly to NPR or PBS. They went to local stations. And we would use that funding to, in turn, purchase programming from NPR, whether that was Morning Edition and All Things Considered or shows like Here and Now. And so that prohibition, which extended to the Corporation for Public Broadcasting, but really any federal agency that was granting funds to public media. This mostly applied to the Department of Education and the National Endowment for the Arts. That was now an illegal action. And so the plaintiffs, which include Aspen Public Radio, KSUT Public Radio, which is down in Ignacio, Colorado, and Colorado Public Radio, joined with NPR in this lawsuit to challenge that executive order, which has now been deemed illegal. So clarity has been given to the federal agencies that they are not violating this executive order if they pass federal funds through to NPR or PBS.
15: Okay, that's awesome. And can you explain, maybe in simpler terms, why did the judge rule that executive order illegal? And it was just parts of that executive order, right?
16: Right. And so at the root of the decision from Judge Moss is that funding cannot be used to control speech. So saying to NPR, you're reporting, I don't like your reporting, and so you shouldn't be eligible to get this money because I don't like what you're saying, violates the First Amendment, it violates freedom of the press, and in our case, it violates freedom of association because it's saying I can't buy NPR programming as a local station. I can't associate with them, and that's prohibited by the First Amendment of our Constitution. Now, what this federal order did not do was restore our funding. So while the executive order was deemed illegal, it did not, what the judge ruled did not undo what Congress did. So the executive order was issued in May, and it was in July that Congress voted to rescind federal funding. And so a judge's ruling can't undo that congressional act, but it can open the door for possible funding in the future, which would have been a challenging thing for us to pursue with that executive order still in place.
15: Mm-hmm. Can you talk to us about what it was like for you as the president of RMCR and the executive director of Aspen Public Radio to decide that you wanted to join in on this lawsuit, and kind of take us through what it was like for you from the beginning to bringing home this giant win?
16: Yeah, so we were approached by NPR about joining the lawsuit. And at the time, due to privacy reasons, we weren't allowed to know who else was being approached. So it wasn't until after I had gone through the decision making to join the lawsuit, which I involved our board of directors, because of course they're the governing body for the community held license that Aspen Public Radio operates. And the board unanimously voted to proceed with joining the lawsuit. It was only then that I learned who the other plaintiffs were. And we were in a position to talk a little bit more about our legal strategy. And for a whole host of reasons, NPR and their legal counsel had approached our three stations, because in a lot of ways, Colorado's a little microcosm to what public radio looks like nationwide, you know, with Colorado Public Radio being the statewide entity, the way they approach programming and the range of counties and communities that they serve looks different than what KSUT Public Radio down in Ignacio, who in part serves the Southern Ute tribe. And the history of that station is really rooted in the tribe. And so they provide access to information and news in that tribal community in a way that unfortunately looks a lot like Indian country, but doesn't necessarily look like the rest of the country as far as broadband access and just access to information in general. And then Aspen Public Radio, which is a rural mountain community that feels really strongly about having access to news and information, but at the end of the day is really small. You know, we have less than 10 employees. I come from WBEZ in Chicago, where there's over 140 employees, and we do the same thing. We provide a service 24/7, and we do it with 10, and they do it with 140. So, you know, that reality of kind of where we get our programming and how we make our decisions, you know, we really felt like we were in a position to take one for the team, so it goes. I knew this community was going to support me and support the station in taking this action, and that not every radio station in the country had that luxury. Some are university licensees where getting involved in a legal battle would be much more complicated because of university rules. Some are state agencies by default because of how their governance, you know, governance structure is set up. And so there were a lot of factors that kind of went into why these three Colorado stations would be best positioned to do this. But it's been a long 10 months, but it's also been, you know, really exciting. The three of us, the three leaders, went to Washington in December and were in the courtroom for our hearing. And just participating in this whole process has been really amazing.
15: What was it like in court? Did you feel intimidated? Did you feel empowered?
16: I think it's fair to say we felt empowered. We didn't have any speaking role, but our lawyer, who is the incredible Steve Zansberg, actually last year he was inducted into the Colorado Press Association Hall of Fame for all the First Amendment work he has done defending the press here in Colorado. And he took our case pro bono. So all of the work he did in support of the three Colorado plaintiffs was something he did because he really believed in the case. And being with him and having him take that podium and defend us, he made a point to show the judge that we were in the courtroom. And the judge definitely reacted to that and took note of the fact that we had flown there to be in the room. The drama of the courtroom was like, as you expected, and not at the same time. Little things like our legal team was fierce. I mean, there's pictures of us like walking into the courtroom, and there's this big wooden table, or two of them, like one for the prosecution and one for the defense. And our table was just like, had all these people around it, and then like all these support people around it. And I don't know what it is with three-ring binders and lawyers, but there was like a million three-ring binders on the table, and they're like writing notes to each other. And I mean, we just really looked prepared for the case. And then you looked over to the government side, and there were these like three seemingly junior attorneys, and there was no three-ring binders. And they were literally like taking notes on a Post-it notes. And it just looked like there was a stark difference between the two and maybe the seriousness with which we were approaching the case. And then even in their like defense, it just didn't really feel like the case was very thought out or put together. Or so there was kind of a almost a disappointment in that it just didn't seem like it was nearly as serious to the government as it was to us. And so I think there was a little bit of disheartened reality there that, like you said, before we started talking, I mean, there's been so many executive orders and such a delay in the courts deeming them illegal, whether that's tariffs or retaliation against lawyers or our case, that I think it's been really hard for the general American public to keep up with what's happening, what the impacts of those decisions are. Even this morning on the news, we were talking about tariffs and what the state of Colorado has estimated we've lost or, you know, paid. And now that that's been deemed illegal, I'm going to try to figure out how to get back. It's just really complicated and messy. And I think personally, part of this administration's goal is to overwhelm and make an everyday American feel like this is too complicated and it's not worth paying attention to. And that's exactly why we took up the case and said, no, like, we have to have access to news information. Mm-hmm. We have to have journalists and journalism that helps explain and keep us informed about what our government's doing. And so I feel like it was a victory for the First Amendment more than it was a victory for us as a station or as a newsroom.
0: KDNK's Lily Jones was speaking with Aspen Public Radio's Executive Director, Breeze Richardson. And Breeze is also the chair of the Board of Directors of Rocky Mountain Community Radio. You've been listening to the Regional Roundup, a production of Rocky Mountain Community Radio, a network of public and community radio stations in Colorado, Wyoming, Utah, and New Mexico, including this one. Thanks to KSJD's Gail Binkley, Aspen Public Radio's Reagan Mertz, KSUT's Adam Burke, our rural climate reporter Caroline Yonas, KRCL's Laura Jones, and KDNK's Lily Jones for today's show. Our theme music is Take Me Somewhere by Joel Adam Russell. I'm Maeve Conran. Thanks for listening.

0: This is National Native News. I'm Jill Freitas. A Hualapai tribal leader is being remembered for her impact on economic development and tribal sovereignty. Louise Benson, former chairwoman of the Hualapai tribe in Arizona, has died at the age of 83. The tribe announced her death April 18th. Benson helped lead the development of Grand Canyon West, including the creation of Grand Canyon Skywalk, a major tourism destination that supports the tribe's economy. According to the Hualapai tribe, she also worked on infrastructure and water access issues for her community. Arizona Governor Katie Hobbs said in a statement, quote, "I am deeply saddened by the passing of former Hualapai tribal chairwoman Louise Benson. As a dedicated leader for the Hualapai tribe, championing critical infrastructure and regional water security, Chairwoman Benson spent her life serving her people with unwavering commitment. My condolences go out to the Hualapai tribe and all of those who knew her," end quote. In its statement, the Hualapai tribe says Benson's legacy will continue through the economic foundation she helped build for future generations. Community members gathered in Anchorage this week to honor the life of Kelly Hunt. A candlelight vigil was held Wednesday at 2522 Arctic Boulevard, where family, friends, and advocates came together to remember the 19-year-old from Shaktulik. The event included traditional dance groups and songs as attendees paid tribute and called for justice. Hunt disappeared earlier this year while on her way to college. Her body was found April 20th in a Spinard neighborhood. The vigil was supported by Data for Indigenous Justice, as community members continued to call for answers and accountability. Alaska Native leaders and advocates will gather in Anchorage next month for a summit focused on the missing and murdered Indigenous people crisis. The Alaska MMIP Justice Summit is scheduled for May 27th and 28th at the Dena'ina Civic and Convention Center, followed by a Red Dress Gala on May 29th. Organizers say the event will focus on raising awareness, sharing resources, and building solutions to address violence impacting Indigenous communities. Last month, the Trump administration issued an executive order that seeks to restrict mail-in voting. KUNM's Jeanette Didios has the details on how this could impact Native American communities.
1: The order seeks to use federal data to create a list of adult U.S. citizens in each state who would have to show proof of eligibility before voting. States would be able to review and suggest changes. But many tribal members living in rural areas rely on mail-in voting in order to participate in elections because of long travel times to polling places. Senior attorney for the Native American Rights Fund, Jacqueline De Leon, a member of Isleta Pueblo, says the Supreme Court is currently considering a case called Watson versus Republican National Committee about whether or not ballots received after Election Day can be counted.
2: And we know that that is especially important in Indian country, where mail delivery can be slow and unpredictable, that our ballots be able to be counted even if they arrive after Election Day, if they were cast before Election Day.
1: She says tribal nations are facing a consequential moment in history.
2: Protecting tribal sovereignty is something that I think every Native person needs to take seriously, and they need to make considerations when they're voting as to which candidates are going to do that for their tribal nation.
1: Attorneys general in 23 states, including New Mexico, are suing to block the Trump order. For National Native News, I'm Jeanette Didios.
0: I'm Jill Freitas.

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You're listening to Old New Dreams. This is the Avant Bard, and you are listening to the Avant Bard. It's the Old and New Dreams show. And we're also short-circuiting, it seems. To be clear, this show is called Old New Dreams. The station is called KZMU. My DJ name on this particular program is called the Avant Bard. On this program for the next hour, you're going to be listening to an hour of old jazz that sounds like jazz. And in the second hour, you're going to listen to new quote-unquote jazz that may or may not sound like jazz, but I will like it, most likely. And I hope that it does something for you, whether it's the old dreams or the new dreams. You're listening to Oneness of Mind by Courtney Pine. It is our show's anthem. And we'll talk to you soon, don't worry. But we'll mostly let you hang out and listen to the good songs. So we'll get out of here.

I hope everyone out there enjoyed that 15 and a half minute absolute ripper, Chameleon, off of Herbie Hancock and the Headhunters record. Up next, the other second track on the A side of that record, Watermelon Man.

Once again, you're listening to KZMU. This is Old New Dreams, and my name is the Outland Bard. Listen to Modern Day Jazz, the name of this track by Courtney Pine. You just listened to the whole A-side of the Headhunters record from 1973. And we got more coming for you. So enjoy.

You just listened to Hang Up Your Hang-Ups, Herbie Hancock, 1975. This is Freddie Hubbard's Red Clay from 1970. And guess who's on keys?

When we've made it, old dreams have been delightful, but it's time for some new ones. You're listening to Old New Dreams on KZMU. I'm the Avant Bard. We're in the second hour of the program. You're going to get some new stuff. We're going to start by taking you from an orange room in the west of Sweden, from Göteborg, or Gothenburg, to you Anglophones. This group called Orange Room is a bunch of Gen Z jazz-onistas who have gotten into my feed through the algorithm by delivering delightful reharmonizations in the jazzy way of many popular songs that you know and love. They only have two singles that are actually released that aren't covers, and we're going to play them both here. Drive just came out 2 months ago on March 13th, and Dark Rumors came out last month on April 17th. And I hope for a record and a tour in my dreams. Enjoy.

That was two fantastic tracks from the Ontario-based She Bad. First Patients from 2023. That was Black Walnut from Music is the Answer from 2024. Dang, I love that. We got up next two cuts from Rob Araujo. Smoke Signals first from this year's record called Nakama. Came out just last month. Excuse me, 2 months ago in March. And then we've got track 19 from a single from 2018 that has made the rounds on my feed. And maybe you'll recognize it. Both bangers.

0: Wow. That almost had me falling out of my chair. That was 19 by Rob Araujo. And now, for some love to our underwriters.
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0: Next up, we've got some cuts from the Glaswegian Corto Alto. Man, I'm really going to be embarrassed if he's not from Glasgow. I know he's Scottish, but yes, Glasgow-based future jazz bops. Nailed it. All right, this Glaswegian multi-instrumentalist has got a new little EP. Maybe he's just dripping singles out for a record, I don't know. But off a Ninja Tune at the end of March on the 31st, he dropped these tracks. We got Hootis featuring the MC Mick Jenkins, and then we got two other tracks shortly to follow. We are going to throw in another Rob Araujo track called Chiba off that record that came out earlier this year in March on the 6th called Nakama. That one's called Chiba. You're going to hear that up next. So first, Don't Listen, Corto Alto featuring Mick Jenkins, followed by Chiba by Rob Araujo and co.

That was Quarto Alto, Who Dis, followed by April. Will Smith has two children. One of them is making really amazing music. Willow, as she goes by, has a record called Petal Rock Black that came out in February. This is the closing track off that record, Ear to the Cocoon.

0: You're listening to the very last minute of Old and New Dreams on KZMU. I'm the Avant Bard. It's 8:59 and 9 seconds. And I've thoroughly enjoyed this evening. Played a bunch of Herbie Hancock. I played some Freddie Hubbard. We got you some Courtney Pine in the old hour. And in the new hour, we've got Neo Soul Outfits, Orange Room, and She Bad from Göteborgsfärja and Guelph, Ontario, respectively. Cordo Alto from Glasgow, Scotland. Rob Rojo, don't actually know where he's from. Willow from Los Angeles. Corpo from somewhere. I couldn't find that out in the hour, but I hope you liked it. And it is 10 seconds until I transition over to DJ J-Ram, Shake It Up, 80s Radio Hour, and it's officially exactly 9 o'clock, and here he is.
1: Whoa, here it is. What a transition. Thank you, Avant Bard, for that great show. Appreciate that. Great music tonight. And you are listening to KZMU Moab, Utah at 106.7, 90.7 and 90.1, your community radio here in Moab. And so it is Shake It Up, your 80s music variety show tonight. And what a special night, of course. And I should say, may the 4th be with you. And that is, in fact, our theme for tonight. And so, of course, Star Wars and Star Wars movies doesn't really have a lot of music or 80s type music in it. But what I'm going to do instead is I am going to play the years that it came out. So 1977, of course, is Star Wars, The Last Hope. But we're not going to play that because that's 70s, of course. But I am going to play any song you folks out there would like, or any band you would like, from 1980, Empire Strikes Back. So 1980, Empire Strikes Back comes on scene, and what a sequel. And many, many people think it is the best of all the Star Wars movies. And I kind of think that it's my favorite. It's just amazing. I love it. It's got a dark feel to it. And, you know, things don't turn out great for the Rebels. But it just sets up a great, great movie. And so then it went to 1983. So we're going to play anything you would like from 1983, which is a great year. Probably my favorite for 80s music. So anything you want from 1983. And that's what we'll be playing because the Return of the Jedi came out in 1983. And, you know, mixed reviews there. Some people really liked it. Some thought the whole Ewoks were a little silly. And didn't like it too much, but you know, the furry Ewoks were pretty fun. Okay. And well, it ended on a pretty good note anyways. And those were the great movies of the early Star Wars. Then what happened? I don't even want to talk about it, because if you're like me, you really like the first three, and those are the best. All right, so 1980 and 1983, give me a call or text if you would like a request from 1980 or 1983. And may the 4th be with you out there. And we're going to start with this one. And like I say, call me and request something.

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Shake It Up, your 80s music variety show. And I am your host, DJ J-Ram. And may the 4th be with you out there. And that is our theme for tonight. And Star Wars was such a big deal in the 80s and defined the 80s, at least for the last two of the best movies that came out, or 5 and 6, right? Star Wars 5 and 6. 5 was Empire Strikes Back. What a great, great sequel. And then in 1983, The Return of the Jedi. Those were both great ones. And our theme is playing 1980 songs or 1983 songs. So the first one I played tonight was Call Me by Blondie, 1980. Maniac by Michael Cimbello was 1983. And then after that was Electric Avenue, a request by Aneth. And then and Electric Avenue was 1983, if I did not mention that. And then Dolly Parton, 9 to 5, and that was 1980. And that was a request by our friend Dr. Wendy over in Grand Junction, Colorado. And then we went to She Blinded Me with Science, 1983, by Thomas Dolby. And that was a request by Scotty. Thank you. And we're playing a lot of great music from great years. 80s, actually, better than I thought. A lot of great hits. And then 1983 is spectacular. Probably the best of the 80s, if not closely followed by 1984. And I am playing songs that certainly charted in 1980 and 1983. They might have come out the year before, but they were charting in 1983 or 1980. And that's all fair game. All right, so let's continue. And you're listening to Shake It Up, your 80s music variety show on May the 4th. And may the 4th be with you.

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KCMU Moab, Utah at 106.7, 90.7, and 90.1. And you're listening to Shake It Up, your 80s music variety show. And I am your host, DJ J-Ram, and we are playing the songs and artists of the May 4th generation. And that is May the 4th Be With You in Star Wars. So we are playing the songs from 1980 when Empire Strikes Back comes out. And 1983, Return of the Jedi was released. So these are the songs that you were listening to when those movies came out. And we're having a great night and great requests coming in too. And we had a big set there. We played Another Brick in the Wall from Pink Floyd in 1980 that came out. Do You Really Want to Hurt Me by Culture Club, 1983. Love is a Battlefield, Pat Benatar, 1983, and that was a request by Allison. And then Sharp Dressed Man by ZZ Top, and from that awesome album Eliminator. And Doug wanted that, and it's Doug said he saw them here in Moab. ZZ Top, that's crazy. I'd love to hear more about that story, and I wish I could have seen them. They're one of my favorites, actually. And It's Still Rock and Roll to Me by Billy Joel, 1980. And then a request came in for Blue Monday. And Blue Monday is a great song by New Order and very synth poppy. I really, really like it. And that came in by Terry out in Grand Junction. Thanks for that request. And then we played Refugee by Tom Petty and the Heartbreakers. Hard to believe, but 1980 for Tom Petty and Refugee. All right, we're going to continue with All Good Things. May the 4th Be With You, 1980 and 1983. Give me a text or call for a request if you'd like one. We got 1 hour left. And we're going to go to this one by Irene Cara.

Shake It Up, your 80s music variety show, and this is DJ J-Ram, and we are having a great night tonight playing May the 4th Be With You, theme 1980, when Empire Strikes Back came out, and 1983, Return of the Jedi, and these are the songs that were playing during that time, and we played Fame by Irene Cara, 1980. My wife wanted Journey, of course. Frontiers, 1980. And then Supertramp, Take the Long Way Home. And then Islands in the Stream by Dolly Parton, Kenny Rogers, and Little Red Corvette, Prince. That Prince song came out in 1983. Islands in the Stream, 1980. And those were both requested back-to-back by Dr. Wendy, our friend over in Grand Junction, who's done amazing things, keeping our dog Kona alive and well and happy in his senior years. So thank you for that. And then we're going to keep going. Oh, that last one, I can't forget that. Jeopardy by the Greg Kinn Band. All right, well, we got about 32 minutes left of May the 4th Be With You. So if you have any requests from 1980 or 1983, let me know. And of course, we have to play some of this.

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Shake it up, your 80s music variety show. This is your host, DJ J-Ram, and we have been playing songs from 1980 and 1983 to celebrate May the 4th be with you. And 1980s, Empire Strikes Back comes out, 1983, Return of the Jedi, and the 80s is all about Star Wars. And I can't tell you how many Star Wars action figures I had, and the TIE Fighter, and the Millennium Falcon, and all those. Man, I wish I kept all those. It'd be probably worth a lot of money. So it's been a good night. We've played a lot of 80s and 80 and 83 songs. I really appreciate all of your special requests. Thank you so much. And that last set was Billie Jean by Michael Jackson, 1983. Promises, Promises, Naked Eyes, 1983. Funky Town by Lips Incorporated, and Aneth wanted that one, 1980. Sweet Dreams Are Made of This, The Eurythmics, 1983. Let My Love Open the Door, Pete Townsend, 1980. And of course, the biggest hit in 1983 was The Police, Every Breath You Take. What a great, great set there. We're listening to the songs that we heard and were playing back during Star Wars and May the 4th. So I hope you've enjoyed it. Have a great night, and we'll see you next time. I'm going to end with this one. It's kind of poetic. And we will see you next time.

0: Utah. Yo, I went back and beyond in Moab and Castle Valley. Oh, what? But I didn't go to White Castle. Cause they tried to send me to rehab, but instead I went to KZMU.
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I can't.

Bob Slideboy Andrews, Chris Layton, Jason Child, CC James. Thank you so much, Billy, and everybody, sound people, and you all. Woo! I love you. Jesus. Don't you?

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Texas has more people in prison than anywhere in the world. Russia is second. Texas executed 172 people in the past 6 years. Most were minorities. All were poor.

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2: 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Okay. Bonjour. We are Les Poules à Colin. 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
3: 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You hear?

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0: everybody. I'm DJ Sparkle from Shine Time. 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

0: This is National Native News. I'm Jill Freitas. A Hualapai tribal leader is being remembered for her impact on economic development and tribal sovereignty. Louise Benson, former chairwoman of the Hualapai tribe in Arizona, has died at the age of 83. The tribe announced her death April 18th. Benson helped lead the development of Grand Canyon West, including the creation of Grand Canyon Skywalk, a major tourism destination that supports the tribe's economy. According to the Hualapai tribe, she also worked on infrastructure and water access issues for her community. Arizona Governor Katie Hobbs said in a statement, quote, "I am deeply saddened by the passing of former Hualapai tribal chairwoman Louise Benson. As a dedicated leader for the Hualapai tribe, championing critical infrastructure and regional water security, Chairwoman Benson spent her life serving her people with unwavering commitment. My condolences go out to the Hualapai tribe and all of those who knew her," end quote. In its statement, the Hualapai tribe says Benson's legacy will continue through the economic foundation she helped build for future generations. Community members gathered in Anchorage this week to honor the life of Kelly Hunt. A candlelight vigil was held Wednesday at 2522 Arctic Boulevard, where family, friends, and advocates came together to remember the 19-year-old from Shaktulik. The event included traditional dance groups and songs as attendees paid tribute and called for justice. Hunt disappeared earlier this year while on her way to college. Her body was found April 20th in a Spinard neighborhood. The vigil was supported by Data for Indigenous Justice, as community members continued to call for answers and accountability. Alaska Native leaders and advocates will gather in Anchorage next month for a summit focused on the missing and murdered Indigenous people crisis. The Alaska MMIP Justice Summit is scheduled for May 27th and 28th at the Dena'ina Civic and Convention Center, followed by a Red Dress Gala on May 29th. Organizers say the event will focus on raising awareness, sharing resources, and building solutions to address violence impacting Indigenous communities. Last month, the Trump administration issued an executive order that seeks to restrict mail-in voting. KUNM's Jeanette Didios has the details on how this could impact Native American communities.
1: The order seeks to use federal data to create a list of adult U.S. citizens in each state who would have to show proof of eligibility before voting. States would be able to review and suggest changes. But many tribal members living in rural areas rely on mail-in voting in order to participate in elections because of long travel times to polling places. Senior attorney for the Native American Rights Fund, Jacqueline De Leon, a member of Isleta Pueblo, says the Supreme Court is currently considering a case called Watson versus Republican National Committee about whether or not ballots received after Election Day can be counted.
2: And we know that that is especially important in Indian country, where mail delivery can be slow and unpredictable, that our ballots be able to be counted even if they arrive after Election Day, if they were cast before Election Day.
1: She says tribal nations are facing a consequential moment in history.
2: Protecting tribal sovereignty is something that I think every Native person needs to take seriously, and they need to make considerations when they're voting as to which candidates are going to do that for their tribal nation.
1: Attorneys general in 23 states, including New Mexico, are suing to block the Trump order. For National Native News, I'm Jeanette Didios.
0: I'm Jill Freitas.

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0: running around playing games. 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

0: Welcome to the Word of the Day on KZMU. My name is Nova Holiday. I am in the fourth grade at Tebbiness Gray Elementary School. Today's word is assert. It is spelled A-S-S-E-R-T. It is used as a verb. The definition is to state something confidently. Let's use it in a sentence. She asserted that she did not eat the last cookie, but crumbs were on her shirt. Again, today's word is assert. Thanks for listening.
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0: From Toronto and Chicago, this is Democracy Now! President Trump's warned Iran will be blown off the face of the earth if U.S. warships are targeted in the Strait of Hormuz. In the latest attempt to address the energy crisis, the U.S. has launched Project Freedom, a military effort to, quote-unquote, guide commercial ships out of the Gulf despite the Iranian blockade. Will the strategy work, and can the fragile ceasefire hold? We'll speak with Rutgers professor Toby Jones. Then to the Federal Communications Commission targeting of Disney, the parent company of ABC, after President Trump and the First Lady called for ABC to fire late-night comedian Jimmy Kimmel again. We'll talk to the lone Democratic FCC commissioner, Ana Gomez.
1: I think it's very important that all of us speak up, speak out, and push back when we see that our government is interfering in our free speech, our freedom of assembly, and our free press. And that includes the corporate parents. As I mentioned before, capitulation breeds capitulation, but courage breeds courage.
0: We'll also speak about the proposed mega merger between Paramount and Time Warner Discovery. If approved, CBS, CNN, and HBO would all be owned by the one company. And we look at a growing funding crisis impacting an often overlooked corner of public media, public access television.
2: It's happening everywhere. Cord cutting. Outdated law. FCC threats. Federal grant cancellations. Doors are being closed. And over 1,500 local media stations across the nation are being punished.
0: All that and more coming up. Welcome to Democracy Now!, democracynow.org, The War and Peace Report. I'm Amy Goodman. President Trump's warned Iran will be blown off the face of the earth if U.S. warships are targeted in the Strait of Hormuz. Trump's renewed threat to destroy Iran came as the Pentagon rebranded its war from Operation Epic Fury to Project Freedom, turning its focus to reopening the Strait of Hormuz to commercial traffic. On Monday, Iranian state media said the U.S. had fired on small cargo boats carrying goods and passengers, killing five civilians. U.S. Central Command confirmed it had attacked several boats, but insisted they were threatening commercial vessels. Separately, United Arab Emirates said it had come under attack from drones and missiles that caused a fire at an oil facility at the port of Fujairah. The port is outside the Strait of Hormuz and is one of few export routes that doesn't require transiting through the strait. Three Indian nationals were injured in the attack. Iran claimed it was not responsible. Meanwhile, in Washington, D.C., a man who scaled the Frederick Douglass Bridge to protest the war in Iran remained on the bridge overnight and into a fifth consecutive day. Guido Reichstadter, a veteran and father of two from Florida, said in a statement, quote, I'm calling on the people of the United States to bring an immediate end to the Trump regime's illegal war in Iran and the removal of the regime's power through mass, nonviolent, direct action and non-cooperation, unquote. Iran executed three men on Sunday in connection with anti-government protests earlier this year. Mehdi Rezuli, Mohammad Reza Miri, and Ibrahim Dolatabadi were all hanged in Mashhad. According to Iran Human Rights Monitor, Iran carried out 656 executions in the first 3 months this year. Since March, during the U.S.-Israeli war in Iran, there have been 24 political executions. Meanwhile, Nobel Peace Laureate Narges Mohammadi has been hospitalized in critical condition after collapsing in Zanjan prison. She suffered a heart attack in March and has since experienced chest pain, severe headaches, and double vision. But authorities continue to deny her transfer to specialist care in Tehran. Mohammadi has been arrested 13 times and sentenced to a cumulative 31 years in prison. She received the Nobel Peace Prize in 2023 for her advocacy against torture and the death penalty in Iran. In Gaza, Israeli strikes killed at least three Palestinians in separate attacks Monday. Earlier today, an Israeli drone attack killed a Palestinian in Gaza City, leaving several others badly injured. On Sunday, an Israeli military broadcaster reported its forces had expanded control of the Gaza Strip to nearly 60% of the territory and were prepared to resume a full-scale assault if ordered. In the occupied West Bank, Israeli forces shot and killed a 26-year-old Palestinian man Monday as they raided a busy commercial area of Nablus. Naif Samarablus died after he was shot in the head. He'd reportedly just dropped his wife at a nearby hospital to give birth to their first child. At least four others, including two children, were struck and wounded by live ammunition. The U.S. military says it launched another strike on a vessel in the Caribbean, killing two people Monday. The Trump administration once again claimed the vessel was carrying drugs without providing any evidence. Since September, the Pentagon says it's killed at least 188 people in strikes on boats in the Caribbean and Eastern Pacific. The attacks have been widely condemned as illegal. Ukraine's interior minister says Russian attacks on Monday killed 14 people and wounded at least 60 others across multiple regions of Ukraine, with reports of heavy shelling and damage to residential areas. Russia's latest assault came as President Vladimir Putin said he would declare a unilateral ceasefire in Ukraine for Friday and Saturday as Russia marks Victory Day, commemorating the 81st anniversary of the defeat of Nazi Germany in World War II. Meanwhile, Russia faces a growing environmental disaster along its Black Sea coast after Ukraine struck the oil refining port of Tuapse for the fourth time in less than 3 weeks. The attacks created large oil spills, huge clouds of acrid smoke, and toxic black rain that fell on residents and contaminated more than 30 miles of coastline. In New Orleans, a federal appeals court blocked criminal court clerk Calvin Duncan from taking office Monday, which was scheduled to be his first day on the job. Duncan won election to the post in November, just 5 years after his release from prison after serving 28 years for a murder he did not commit. He was exonerated in 2021 and earned his law degree a year later at age 60. His position was eliminated last Friday when the Republican governor, Jeff Landry, signed legislation abolishing it. Governor Landry also canceled upcoming primary elections following Thursday's Supreme Court ruling, which struck down the last remaining major provision of the Voting Rights Act. On Monday, protesters marched through the streets of New Orleans demanding an end to racist gerrymandering of Louisiana's congressional maps and the reinstatement of Calvin Duncan to his elected position.
3: You know, Calvin Duncan won a race with 68% of the vote. You know, so that's the citizens of New Orleans. I think that should be honored and respected. And the fact that it's not, I think anybody who have a sense of right and wrong should stand up against that, because that's a direct strike against democracy. And if we don't stand against this, then, you know, America is just dissolving, far as I'm concerned.
0: Alabama's state legislature adjourned a special session Monday after demonstrators entered the state house in Montgomery to protest Republican plans to adopt a gerrymandered map that dilutes the power of black voters. Currently, an injunction bars Alabama from redrawing its congressional maps before 2030. But following the Supreme Court's ruling last week gutting the Voting Rights Act, Republican Attorney General Steve Marshall filed an emergency motion asking a court to lift the prohibition. This is Dee Reed, an organizer with Black Lives Matter.
4: It is a strategic attempt to erase the Voting Rights Act, which we know is our strongest protection against disenfranchisement. Protections that were not given. Protections that were fought for right here in Alabama by the people from Selma, by the people from Greenville, by the people from Birmingham, and by the people from Montgomery.
0: A new investigation by the Washington Post looks at the increasing use of force by guards against immigrants detained in ICE jails nationwide. The Post found nearly 800 cases in which ICE guards used physical violence or deployed chemical agents on jailed immigrants during Trump's first year back in office, a 37% increase compared to the previous year. The skyrocketing use of force comes as the Trump administration packs ICE jails beyond their capacity as part of his mass deportation campaign. Meanwhile, the Department of Homeland Security has shuttered its internal watchdog offices that track the abuse of immigrants in custody. The U.S. Supreme Court Monday stepped in to block a lower court ruling that would have cut off access to the abortion pill mifepristone for millions of people nationwide. The order was signed by Justice Samuel Alito, who put a one-week hold on major changes to how the pill can be prescribed, temporarily restoring nationwide telehealth and mail access through May 11th. The temporary pause gives the Supreme Court time to consider next steps in the case as it weighs emergency requests filed by the manufacturers of mifepristone. In India, Prime Minister Narendra Modi's Hindu Nationalist Party, BJP, is tightening its political grip after winning a key legislative election in one of India's most populous states, West Bengal. The victory brought an end to 15 years of rule by Mamata Banerjee, who is one of Modi's most outspoken opponents. In the run-up to the election, an estimated 9 million people were stripped of their right to vote, removed from the voter registration in a move that disproportionately targeted Muslims in West Bengal. The 2026 Pulitzer Prize winners were announced on Monday. Palestinian photographer Sahar Al-Ghora and New York Times contributor won the prize for breaking news photography for his work documenting Israel's war and siege on Gaza. M. Gessen of the New York Times won the Pulitzer Prize for opinion writing. Meanwhile, a special citation was awarded to Miami Herald investigative journalist Julie Brown for her groundbreaking reporting in 2017 and 18 that exposed Jeffrey Epstein's sex trafficking network. In Wisconsin, animal rights advocates reached a deal with Ridgeland Farms to secure the release of 1,500 beagles bred for medical experimentation. Their victory came after hundreds of activists attempted to enter a property owned by Ridgeland Farms, where beagles are held in brutal conditions, subjected to surgeries without anesthesia and other abuses. The protest earlier this month led to the arrest of at least 25 people, with police injuring scores of activists at the action. And in New York, this year's Met Gala at the Metropolitan Museum of Art faced protests on Monday. The event was sponsored by Amazon's billionaire founder Jeff Bezos and his wife Lauren Sanchez Bezos. Ahead of the gala, the activism group Everyone Hates Elon projected video interviews with Amazon workers onto the Bezos' Manhattan penthouse, alongside slogans including, "If you can buy the Met Gala, you can pay more taxes," and "No red carpet for Trump's billionaires." On Friday, the group placed hundreds of bottles of fake urine inside the Metropolitan Museum of Art, referring to complaints by Amazon workers of having to skip bathroom breaks and urinate in bottles. The group also plastered ads across the city reading, quote, "The Bezos Met Gala, brought to you by the company that powers ICE," a reference to Amazon's cloud computing contract with ICE. Amazon's labor union founder, Chris Smalls, was arrested outside the Met Gala after allegedly jumping a barricade. Meanwhile, labor unions staged a ball without billionaires in Manhattan's meatpacking district as an alternative fashion show to the Met Gala. Amazon, Whole Foods, Washington Post, Starbucks, and Uber workers walked the runway in looks by immigrant designers. This is SEIU President April Verrett.
5: They can try to take our rights. They can try to redraw the lines. They can try to control the systems, but they will never, ever be able to replicate the brilliance, the creativity, the resilience of the people they are trying to hold down. So this ball without billionaires is not just about fashion. It is about power. It's about telling the truth that people who sew and care and drive and cook and clean and secure and those that create are the ones who make everything possible. Labor is art.
0: And those are some of the headlines This is Democracy Now!, democracynow.org, The War and Peace Report. I'm Amy Goodman in Toronto, speaking at Radio Days North America. Juan Gonzalez is in Chicago. Hi, Juan.
6: Hi, Amy, and welcome to all of our listeners and viewers across the country and around the world.
0: President Trump's warned that Iran will be blown off the face of the earth if U.S. warships are targeted in the Strait of Hormuz. Trump's renewed threat to destroy Iran came as the Pentagon rebranded its war from Operation Epic Fury to Project Freedom, turning its focus to reopening the Strait of Hormuz to commercial traffic amidst the widening energy crisis. On Monday, Iranian state media said the U.S. had fired on small cargo boats carrying goods and passengers, killing five civilians. U.S. Central Command confirmed it attacked several boats, but insisted they were threatening commercial vessels. Separately, the United Arab Emirates said it had come under attack from drones and missiles that caused a fire at an oil facility at the port of Fujairah. The port is outside the Strait of Hormuz and is one of few export routes that doesn't require transiting through the strait. Three Indian nationals were injured in the attack. Iran claimed it was not responsible. The Iranian foreign minister in a social media post warned the U.S. against being dragged back into a quagmire and dismissed Project Freedom as, quote, Project Deadlock. To discuss all this and more, we're joined by Toby Jones, associate professor of Middle East history at Rutgers University, writes frequently on oil war in the Middle East, and is author of Desert Kingdom, How Oil and Water Forged Modern Saudi Arabia. Also wrote Running Dry, Essays on Energy, Water, and Environmental Crisis. We welcome you, Professor Jones, to Democracy Now! If you can talk about, well, what some are calling this project stalemate, with President Trump once again threatening to blow up Iran, and overall your assessment of what's happening right now.
7: Well, we're seeing two things. Well, first of all, thank you for having me back on. We're seeing two things in the region. One is an intensification or an escalation of the saber rattling that's become characteristic of Trump's disposition and sort of approach to tensions in the Gulf, a crisis that he created along with Israel in evading and launching an attack on Iran in February. He can't control the narrative, and so he escalates. He also can't control what's happening on the waters of the Gulf. It's become clear the limits of American naval power. Its military capacity to dictate terms in the Gulf are significantly constrained. Iran, with through sort of asymmetric tactics, a minimalist approach to the sort of its own response to threats in the region, has basically handcuffed the United States' ability to dictate terms. What now sort of circulates over the Gulf is an environment of uncertainty and fear. Nobody trusts that the United States can stop Iran from carrying out attacks if they wish to on commercial shipping. Nobody trusts that Iran won't, in fact, carry out attacks on cargo or other merchant shipping. And so the region is in the grip of paralysis, limited American imperial power, an aggressive or at least a marginally capable Iranian military force. Has revealed both the limits of American capacity and has frozen the region in crisis. I will say one other thing, though, before we sort of carry on the conversation. We should be wary about any claims about what's happening in the Gulf and what's not happening in the Gulf, particularly at the Strait. We know that ships aren't moving at a much diminished capacity. Neither oil or other merchant shipping seems to be moving according to our normal registers of observation, the normal tools that we use to look. But there is some transit happening. The thing that's important to keep in mind as we go forward and trying to make sense of all of this is how little we actually know. There is an information blackout. Data is largely unavailable. This is true within the states and the region, and it's largely true on the waters of the Gulf itself. There's still so much that we don't know about what's actually happening that to some extent, to a large extent, we're beholden to the extreme rhetoric coming from all sides.
6: And Professor Jones, I wanted to ask you, in less than 10 days, on May 14th, Trump will be traveling to China for a summit with President Xi Jinping. Trump already postponed this trip once because of the war. How do you think his failure to negotiate an end to the conflict will affect those talks in Beijing?
7: Well, it's hard to know what Trump's sort of calculation of all of this is or where he sees China fitting in. I think that it's largely believed that both China and Russia, you know, ostensibly two rivals to American global hegemony, are supporting Iran either through financial means or through oil consumption or through other forms of material and financial support. It's unclear whether Trump will challenge China's role in the region. Once again, you know, what's important to take away here, or part of what's important to take away here, is that through an unprovoked assault on Iran, Trump has accelerated or at least clarified the real limits of American imperial power. He has hastened Americans' hegemonic decline, at least in the Gulf. And as you've asked, Juan, I think this spirals out and how Trump and the Americans see the Gulf as a centerpiece of its global power. Whether China is actively engaged in supporting or propping up Iran, or whether it's quietly engaged, the reality is China has emerged as a significant rival to the United States in the region. That's not necessarily a new thing, but it's more clear than ever. And whether Trump is in a capacity to either address that or do anything about it is not only unclear, it seems unlikely to me. Trump has put the United States— I'm not one to celebrate American empire, but he's definitely put the United States in a much more vulnerable and weakened position globally as a result of this war.
6: And you mentioned this historic trend of the United States, its alignment with Gulf countries and the Middle East as key to U.S. Strategy of domination around the world. How has this war, regardless of how it ends, affected that?
7: Well, think of the United States as having engaged in a 50-year project to secure its primacy in the Gulf. It succeeded the British Empire in the late 1970s and early 1980s. It engaged in the Iran-Iraq War in the middle of the 1980s, which was the first time that it projected its naval military power in the region in an attempt to escort Kuwaiti and other Arab oil shipping in and out of the Strait of Hormuz. And ever since then, we should understand Desert Storm, the sanctions era of the 1990s, the 2003 invasion of Iraq is partly a response to American attempts to secure its primacy in the region. And it's done so not only projecting its power, but also by maintaining relationships with awful authoritarian regimes in the region, the Saudis, the Emiratis, the Kuwaitis, the Bahrainis, and others. What this war has done is it's called into question the efficacy of that system and that arrangement. And it has created the material conditions in the region where Iran, through asymmetric and minimalistic measures, has been able to undermine the primacy, both in real terms and in symbolic ways, of American power. I think, to put it simply, if the United States has been engaged in a 50-year imperial project to protect its interests in the region and its allies in the region, which all circulate around oil, this war has rapidly undone the conditions that made that possible in the first place.
0: If you can talk about the particular Gulf countries and their relationship with the United States right now, and is it shifting? You wrote the book Desert Kingdom, How Oil and Water Forge Modern Saudi Arabia. If you could talk about Saudi Arabia, I mean, you have Jared Kushner, the Trump's son-in-law, and Steve Witkoff, two developers who are the so-called peace envoys. Jared Kushner got, what, something like $2 billion from the Saudi Sovereign Fund, very close to MBS, the Crown Prince, Mohammed bin Salman. And then you have the United Arab Emirates that just pulled out of OPEC and says today that it was hit by a drone, though Iran says this was not their drone. And is now suffering from yet another fire.
7: Yeah, these are These are steadfast allies of the United States. What's interesting over the last 2.5 decades is that that also means they're steadfast allies of Israel. So we should understand the Israelis, the Saudis, the Emiratis, and the Americans in particular as being in full alignment on their approach to the regional dynamic. That largely means they're in lockstep in confronting and in narrating a particular framework of thinking about Iran as their principal rival in the region. This is one of the products of the 2003 invasion and the Iraq War. That doesn't mean that there isn't rivalry within the region or that there aren't challenges to how stable this arrangement is. Saudi Arabia, for example, was on the precipice of normalization with Israel prior to Israel's genocide in Gaza, which compelled a recalculation on their part. Saudi Arabia and the United Arab Emirates, while both aligning with Israel and the United States, have their own regional rivalry that's taking shape. As you mentioned, the UAE recently withdrew, or as of this month, has withdrawn from OPEC. That's largely a reflection of an internal power struggle between Saudi Arabia and UAE over control of global energy markets, and also a reflection of the kind of shifting economic capacities in both countries. They're rivals in South Yemen. They're rivals in Sudan, where they compete various competing factions militarily and politically. So we see a regional order that's more or less in alignment, where Iran stands as the principal problem. But we see fissures within that regional order. What that means for American sort of rent seekers like Jared Kushner and those close to the Trump administration is that in some ways that relationship is transactional. How do the Saudis fund or support Kushner and his hedge funds or his real estate projects? How might they benefit economically in the region is a central concern of some players within the Trump and the Saudi regimes. But beyond that, there are also these political, economic, and imperial alignments that act in sort of parallel with those. Sometimes they're in support of one another, and other times they're in tension of one another. But I think that it doesn't, what's not called into question is the depth of the relationship between those places. And I'll say this, one thing that we're not paying close enough attention. Oh, sorry.
6: No, Professor, I just want to ask you, we only have about a minute or so, but if you could briefly talk, you've written extensively on environmental crisis in the region. How has the war exacerbated the environmental crisis?
7: Well, again, there's a lot of information that we don't know about the region. We've seen some evidence from satellite imagery of oil spills in the Gulf as a result of various attacks at various points earlier in the war. I think one thing we need to do and keep in mind constantly, although we've been talking about Iran and the Gulf today, is that this is very much a multi-front war that includes Lebanon, Gaza, and the West Bank. This is a war on Palestine, Lebanon, and Iran. And here we see that the Israeli tactical approach to its territorial maximalism and American and in support of American empire is a tactics of ruin, to destroy landscapes, to destroy communities, to evoke and commit environmental atrocity in order to make the region uninhabitable or at least precarious for hundreds of thousands, if not millions, of people. We saw this with strikes on oil facilities in Tehran in the early stages of the war, on other infrastructure facilities. Trump's constant bombast threatening infrastructural and sort of targeting the conditions that preserve life, both environmentally and otherwise, are a core precept of the American-Israeli war. We will only reckon with this in the months and years that follow, however this concludes.
6: Well, we want to thank you for being with us, Professor Toby Jones, a Middle East history professor at Rutgers University in New Brunswick, and we'll be back after a brief break.

0: Malian musician Khaira Arabi, Nightingale of the North, performing in Democracy Now! Studio. This is Democracy Now!, democracynow.org, The War and Peace Report. I'm Amy Goodman, broadcasting today from Toronto, Canada. Juan Gonzalez is in Chicago. As President Trump continues to attack media organizations and journalists, we turn now to look at the Federal Communications Commission targeting of Disney, the parent company of ABC. Last week, FCC Chair Brendan Carr ordered a review of 8 local ABC TV licenses. They were not scheduled to be up for renewal until 2028, but Carr ordered an early review, which could lead to ABC being stripped of the licenses. Carr made the announcement one day after President Trump and First Lady Melania Trump publicly demanded ABC fire late night host Jimmy Kimmel once again, this time over a joke he made about them. Carr's denied there was a connection, citing a separate FCC investigation into Disney's DEI, that's diversity, equity, and inclusion policies. Carr was questioned by reporters last week.
1: Was there any connection? Did you feel any pressure? Was the timing at all, you know, as a result of White House pressure or what happened on Saturday night?
2: No, this was a decision that we made inside this building based on where we were in the enforcement matter. There was no pressure from the outside. There was no suggestion from the outside. There was no call for agency action from the outside. This was based on our assessment of where we were. And with respect to President Trump, obviously he has every right, First Amendment right, to express his position on this. One of the great things about President Trump is he's very transparent. He has told publicly his position. He has every right to make the decisions that he's made, to make the public calls that he's made. Same with the First Lady. And there's a lot of people out there that agree with them.
1: And just can I ask on and then will the Jimmy Kimmel, will that all or any speech issues be part of this review? Is it solely restricted to DEI, the license, the early license reviews?
2: Our DEI review is going to continue and is going to be part of that. We are calling their licenses in for early renewal. I think they have 8 station licenses. Once they make that filing, then anybody can file petitions to deny. We can't control what claims they make in their petitions to deny, and we'll take a look at all of that.
0: Last September, ABC briefly suspended Jimmy Kimmel's show after Brendan Carr threatened to take action over remarks Kimmel made following the assassination of Charlie Kirk.
3: You know, when you look at the conduct that has taken place by Jimmy Kimmel, it appears to be some of the sickest conduct possible. I mean, look, we can do this the easy way or the hard way. These companies can find ways to change conduct, to take action, frankly, on Kimmel, or, you know, there's going to be additional work for the FCC ahead.
0: The FCC currently has just 3 commissioners. The sole Democrat on the FCC, Ana Gomez, spoke at a hearing last week and criticized Carr's latest move targeting ABC.
4: Calling an early renewal of a broadcast license is a rare step. It happens only as a last resort and after evidence of clear abuse of the trust surrounding that license or a blatant violation of our rules. It has not happened in decades. And the targeting of a group of stations to punish a parent company has never happened in history. The irony is not lost on anyone. A joke made about an event meant to honor the First Amendment is now being used as a justification to curtail it.
0: That was FCC Commissioner Ana Gomez speaking last week. She joins us now from Washington, D.C. to talk about the ABC probe, the proposed mega merger between Paramount and Time Warner Discovery. If approved, it would mean CNN, CBS, HBO, and more would all be under one roof and more. Commissioner Gomez, thanks so much for being with us. Start off by talking about what's at stake with the FCC chair Carr's threat to pull the licenses from ABC stations over Jimmy Kimmel once again.
5: Yes. Good morning. It's good to be with you today. What the FCC has done is the most offensive assault on the First Amendment so far by this FCC. It is going after, in an unprecedented fashion, a network program by threatening the licenses of the local broadcasters of that network. It's bound to fail if, in fact, Disney pushes back. And I'm glad to see that, in fact, they are. Because if this actually gets reviewed by court, it will be a long-needed rebuke of the abuses of this FCC and this administration of the First Amendment.
6: And Commissioner, that currently stations have 10 years once they're granted a license before it has to be renewed. This was actually extended by many years in previous Republican administrations after citizen groups began to challenge the licenses of many stations around the country in the 60s and the 70s. How unusual is it, this idea of even before the period of the license is up for renewal, that the government steps in?
5: It's extremely unusual. The last time that the agency advanced the period for a renewal of a license was over a half a century ago, and most certainly has never been done where eight local broadcast stations owned by the network are brought up for renewal. And to be clear, the earliest renewal that was due was in 2028. The latest was in 2031. And these are actually 8-year licenses. So this is extremely unprecedented. And it just shows you what a pretext it is for going after Disney, because Disney has so far refused to bend the knee to this administration's demands that it fire a comedian and that it change its content so that this administration isn't upset by whatever coverage it's getting by this network. It's also meant, by the way, as a threat to other broadcasters, basically putting them on notice that if they upset this administration, they too will be dragged before the FCC in an early renewal process.
6: Could you tell us whether you've had conversations with the chair of the FCC, Brendan Carr, about this, to what degree you feel he is basically doing whatever President Trump wants?
5: Well, this administration is using any point of leverage that it has to go after its critics, whether it's the FCC, whether it's the FTC, whether it's the Department of Justice, whether it's the Department of Defense. It is trying everything it can to ensure that it gets coverage that it likes. And I have been very vocal in my criticism of this, and frankly, in alerting everyone, the public, the corporations, the broadcasters, reporters, that this is a serious issue for our democracy.
0: I think it's important to note that Trump's FCC pick, Brendan Carr, the chair of the FCC, wrote Project 2025's chapter on the FCC. And I want to go from what we're talking about with ABC and Kimmel and ABC being threatened with losing stations, losing their licenses, to mega mergers. More than 100 of Hollywood's most prominent writers, directors, and actors, and thousands of people overall related to Hollywood, producers, directors, actors, signed an open letter voicing their opposition to the proposed merger of Paramount, that was Paramount Skydance, and Warner Brothers Discovery. The letter reads in part, quote, "The integrity, independence, and diversity of our industry would be grievously compromised. Competition is essential for a healthy economy and a healthy democracy. So is thoughtful regulation and enforcement," unquote. Paramount Skydance announced its intended $111 billion acquisition of Warner Brothers Discovery early this year after Netflix dropped its bid after meeting at the White House. Paramount's offer still requires regulatory approval in the U.S. and Europe. If completed, it would create the largest media conglomerate in U.S. history, spanning news, sports, movies, video games, theme parks, and more, all controlled by Paramount chair David Ellison, a vocal supporter of President Trump, as is his father, the billionaire Larry Ellison. So if Paramount, Warner Brothers Discovery, were approved, it would put CBS, owned by Paramount, together with HBO, CNN, and other what they call media properties. Can you talk about the significance of this, the mass opposition to this, Commissioner Gomez?
5: Sure. One thing that's important to note is that the FCC actually does not have a part in approving the actual merger itself, but it does have a role in approving the, or not approving, in reviewing the foreign ownership that is implicated by this transaction. And I'll get to that in a minute. Traditionally, what the FCC worries about when it comes to media and its regulations are three things: competition, localism, in other words, serving your local communities, and viewpoint diversity. And those principles are very important because we want to make sure that every viewer, every listener has the ability to see themselves in whatever choice they make in their broadcasts. What the harm that we have when we have these mega consolidations, say of local broadcasters, like we just saw with the Nexstar TechNet transaction, which by the way is under court review right now, is that you lose that viewpoint diversity because all of a sudden every station that you're looking at has the same content because it's owned by the same corporate parent. And that is, in fact, harmful for localism, for civic engagement, even for getting information about high school sports. And, you know, we lose that benefit. We also don't want to reach a point where we just become a nation that gets content dictated to it by this administration. When Paramount was bought by Skydance, in fact, the commission did approve that. And one of the things that this commission imposed on that transaction was a requirement that they have a truth arbiter or an ombudsperson that would field complaints about bias in the content of the network. That is dangerous because we don't want to have a viewing public that is only seeing what this administration wants them to see. Now, with regard to the foreign ownership of the in the Paramount Warner Brothers transaction, I'm concerned that this FCC ensured that it actually carefully reviews what is being asked for here. Paramount has asked for the commission to approve up to 100% indirect foreign ownership in this transaction. Now, the foreign ownership we're talking about here is sovereign wealth funds by foreign countries and 10% by a Chinese company that is essentially controlled by China. I think there is a real issue here that we need to be concerned about if what this results in is a chilling effect in what content that viewers see because of any fear of upsetting these foreign governments in whatever content is being shown. And we've seen that already happen in, for example, the nixing of documentaries about reporters that have been murdered, you know, the Khashoggi murder. So this is a serious issue for the FCC, and we need to really seriously consider it.
6: And Commissioner Gomez, I'd like you to briefly comment on another major merger between Nexstar Media Group and Tegna, two of the largest local broadcast station owners in the U.S. The Trump administration approved the merger after your FCC waived rules limiting any company from owning stations that together reach more than 39% of U.S. households. Could you talk about that merger and the fact that Nexstar Media Group, its owners are known as very conservative folks who have aligned themselves with the Trump administration in the past?
5: Yes. So much like the foreign ownership, by the way, there's a statutory cap in how much a single owner can own in terms of local broadcasts, broadcasters. That ownership cap is 39% of viewing households in this country. The Nexstar Tegna merger will lead to a transaction that will reach 80% of viewing households of this country. And this goes back to my point about viewpoint diversity. What we have seen in the past, we've seen mergers in the past of local broadcasters, and what that leads to is a reduction of the journalism and of the local content, because what these transactions are seeking are synergies. Synergies are just another word for layoffs. And so what will happen is you will get the same content shown at all of these broadcasters in these individual markets, and you will no longer have a diversity of viewpoints being shown. And as you know, this Nexstar has been very sympathetic to this administration, probably for lots of reasons, not the least of which is that they want these transactions to be approved. But that's a problem, because we don't want to have our media content fed to us by one person.
0: And significant in this, Commissioner Gomez, is that three Republican attorneys general, including Kris Kobach of Kansas, have joined with eight Democratic attorney generals in filing suit over this or challenging this legally.
5: Yeah, and important, that's the other thing I didn't mention, is one of the issues with having so much power concentrated in one corporation is that it will actually lead to increased cable rates and streaming rates for the viewers themselves, because it changes the balance of negotiating power. And that is a large reason why these attorney generals, both on Republicans and Democrats, are challenging the transaction. And one of the things that we saw, by the way, which I found very disturbing about this transaction, is that despite the magnitude of this transaction and despite the fact that it was unlawful for the FCC to actually approve it, it was not voted on by the commission. And that is done for a couple of reasons. One, it's less complicated if I cannot speak out publicly about something that's being done as a backdoor deal. And it was rushed through in order to avoid this very judicial review. All of the approvals, the DOJ approval, the FCC

0: Honduran musician Carla Lara performing in our Democracy Now! Studio. This is Democracy Now!, democracynow.org. I'm Amy Goodman with Juan Gonzalez. We end today's show looking at a growing funding crisis in an often overlooked corner of public media, public access TV. It airs on cable. As more people cut the cord and drop their cable TV subscriptions, public access channels are losing a vital source of revenue. For decades, cable TV companies have paid franchise fees to local municipalities as compensation for use of the public right-of-way through which the companies route cables and utilities. Those fees have funded PEG stations, P-E-G. That stands for Public Educational and Governmental Access. This is part of a video made by BronxNet in New York.
1: It's happening everywhere. Cord cutting. Outdated law. FCC threats. Federal grant cancellations. Doors are being closed. And over 1,500 local media stations across the nation are being punished.
0: Public access stations are distinct from the PBS and NPR stations that are also in a funding crisis due to the defunding and dissolution of the Corporation for Public Broadcasting. We're joined now by the heads of two public access stations. Joe Barr is executive director of Access Sacramento in California's capital, and Michael Maxnavi is executive director of BronxNet in New York. Michael, let's begin with you. Talk about what's at stake, and for people who aren't familiar with what public access is, explain this sector of public media in the United States.
2: Congratulations, Amy, on 30 years of Democracy Now! And BronxNet Public Media and public access networks across the nation broadcast this program proudly. And we are participatory media. As we commemorate 250 years of American democracy and what the First Amendment means and freedom of expression, know that you have community resources very often in your cities and towns that provide media education, workforce training for the public, experiential learning for students, that's career building, but also promote civic awareness, voter literacy, digital literacy, and local information. It's a spotlight on the arts and culture and more. And BronxNet was formed 30 plus years ago, in part because the Bronx was too often misrepresented and sensationalized in mainstream media. If it bleeds, it leads. Hollywood also contributed to the Bronx being a symbol of urban blight for many decades, and that's why BronxNet exists, to correct those misrepresentations with authentic community voices. And that's in part why now the Bronx is a symbol of urban renewal.
3: And I'd like to ask Joe Barr, executive director of Access Sacramento, could you talk about the programming and the work of community media in Sacramento over the last few decades? And how did you find out that your funding might be cut?
4: Yeah, well, Access Sacramento does a lot of what BronxNet does. It really is of the community, by the community, for the community. We're doing workforce training. We're contributing to the creative economy of this region. The arts is a huge sector of Sacramento's economy. Movie production is actually a growing part of Sacramento's economy. As Hollywood studios leave Southern California, they're looking for other places that are cheaper to shoot their films, and we have people

0: who can crew those films. So we are really here to give those opportunities to folks, but then also give them platforms for a voice. And your previous segment was a wonderful contrast to what we're trying to do in community media, which is really be authentically local, to share viewpoints that aren't necessarily heard in mainstream media. And for us to be facing these funding situations, when you add it on to what we heard in the previous segment with commercial media mergers, it really could be a dire situation for getting a broad spectrum of viewpoints. We heard,
1: Joe,
0: about our funding situation. Yes.
1: If you can explain that point of your funding, when we were in Sacramento in the last few weeks, we heard that Access Sacramento might fall off a cliff, that the Cable Commission is cutting your funding. Can you explain what you've been told?
0: Yes, so the Cable Commission has been telling us for about the last 9 months. They've done run some numbers, and they say that the cable, the PEG money, the money that they give us for operating your organizations is going to go away in a year, a little bit more than a year, and they are actively moving to shut the community media stations down, the public and educational organizations, and put all that money into the government channel. So this is really a situation where they unilaterally are making this decision. It's a policy decision that's going to affect a lot of people, the community at large, and they're essentially cutting down or shutting down the community organizations in favor of the government channel. That's where they want to put their money.
2: Well, and Michael, I wanted to ask you, we're approaching the 2026 midterm elections. Can you talk about how organizations like BronxNet, the important role that they play in local debates and candidate interviews that maybe major commercial stations or even internet blogs or podcasts don't cover?
3: Thank you, Juan. We're in an era of media consolidation, as Commissioner Gomez so well stated. And community media networks like BronxNet met with her in D.C. a couple of weeks ago and to raise awareness about harmful legislation called H.R. 2289, as well as positive legislation called the Protecting Community TV Act. And we met with congressional representatives. And very often for local races, in our given communities, including in the Bronx, the only televised local debates for these competitive races are televised on community media. Because in an era of media consolidation, toxic algorithms, addicted feeds, we are not seeing the commercial networks paying attention to the local news and information. As a matter of fact, local reporting jobs, local reporters have decreased 75% since 2002. And according to Rebuild Local News, that
1: and
3: is...
1: Michael, we just have a minute, and I wanted to quickly ask you what the bill in the New York State Legislature is and about the proposal, as people cut the cord, you know, and their cable subscriptions, to tax Netflix and Hulu. We have about 30 seconds.
3: We partner with League of Women Voters of New York to produce these debates, and they're important, and with cable, there's arguably a community good. There's local investment. As there's migration to digital entertainment and to streaming, there is no local investment. There's no local jobs. There's no local programming. And we have a bill called the Technology, Education, and Arts Through Media Act, which corrects that. It provides revenue for municipalities, which addresses what Joe was talking about in Sacramento, revenue for the state, revenue for digital literacy, local arts, community media, nonprofit news, and more. So that's why we are, right after this interview, I'm heading up to Albany to talk with our state leaders about Team New York and build broad consensus. We are very much poised to have model legislation in New York State, which really helps create and foster a healthy news and information ecosystem at the local level in this, like, really challenging time where there's crisis and community media centers closing across the nation and there's a loss of local jobs. This bill creates local jobs and local information and promotes civic engagement and awareness.
1: Michael Maxinavi, I want to thank you for being with us, Executive Director of BronxNet, and Joe Barr, Executive Director of Access Sacramento, where the next Cable Commission meeting is just in a few weeks in June. I'm in Toronto today speaking at Radio Days North America, moving on to screenings of the new documentary about Democracy Now!, Steal This Story, Please, on Thursday night and Friday morning in Minneapolis, then in Chicago on Friday night, Saturday afternoon, and on Saturday evening, when I'll be joined by Juan Gonzalez, and then on to Milwaukee on Sunday. 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Information for all these screenings and for more as we travel the country can also be found at stealthisstory.org. Democracy Now! Is produced with Mike Burke, Dina Gester, Messiah Rhodes, Nermeen Sheikh, Maria Terrasena, Nicole Salazar, Sarah Nasser, Trina Nduris, Hamop, Jay Maria Studio, John Hamop, and Ravi Karan, Hani Masu, Diego Ramos, our executive director, Julie Crosby. Special thanks to Becca Staley and to Dennis Moynihan. I'm Amy Goodman in Toronto with Juan Gonzalez in Chicago.
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5: 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Our translator IDs are K294BL and K214EG. 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Southeastern Utah is experiencing a generalized reality fault. 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Instead, seek shelter in the old Studebaker Conestoga for another road trip down the Amarillo Highway.

From border to border, coast to coast, to 9 to noon, it's time for 3 hours of your very favorite neo-insurgent, left-wing, alternative, Hawaiian, multi-ethnic, North American, hillbilly, honky-tonkin' music on the Amarillo Highway, your rural route to hillbilly roots. This week's show is dazed, confused, and too big for its britches.

Well, we appear to be experiencing some technical, probably electrical difficulties. Let me see if it might be possible to iron them out.

We're going to give the old computer one more shot at it, but I'm not very optimistic. Nope, that seems to have gone walkabout. So let's revert to the old-fashioned CD.

Yarn, Let the Universe. The set began with the Amazing Rhythm Chickens doing their version of Amarillo Highway. Then little Hiccup from the PC, which doesn't seem to be cured. Followed that with Jefferson Ross, Red State Blues, and United Nations. And finished up with Yarn, Let the Universe. This is Professor Purple. We are making our way down the Amarillo Highway this Tuesday morning. And since I can't use the PC, I will just tell you that amongst our sponsors are the Southern Utah Wilderness Alliance and Easy Bee Farm. And thanks to both of those underwriters, I'll try to have a complete spot for you next week. Back Porchestra decided that they are never going to slow down.

Oh, that early morning yodeling comes from Slade Cleaves, Horses and Divorces. Started off with Back Porchestra, I Ain't Ever Slowin' Down. Annie and Rod Capps, Pardon My Dust. India Ramey, 6 Feet Under. Brand new from Casey Musgraves when she teams up with Miranda Lambert, we heard Horses and Divorces. Candace Hastings, The Horses I Left Behind. And Slade Cleaves, another take on Horses and Divorces. And I'm going to try one more time, one more way to play you an underwriter. Nope, but at least it helps for troubleshooting purposes. And I will give out an abbreviated heartfelt thanks to Desert Sun Ceramics and Sundial Med. And also to all of you all out there that help keep community, human, non-algorithmic radio coming at you in this part of southeastern Utah. Rachel Brooks chose poorly.

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A hard-working honky-tonk girl. But I'm on a budget and I might have misjudged it. But I think we're losing altitude. The tail's broken into, the screws are coming loose. But I save money on no parachute.

Melissa Carper and Theo Lawrence, All 50 States. Began the set with Rachel Brooke, I Chose Poorly. Hank Ulrich, One of Your Lovers. From Quebec in French, Veranda doing some tasty bluegrass, J'entends Nom Tom. Taj Mahal and the Phantom Blues Band, Crazy About a Jukebox. And Melissa Carper and Theo Lawrence, All 50 States. This Professor Purple driving through all of the states of your mind this Tuesday morning. We're up near 10 o'clock. Quick look at the weather. The high today under partly sunny skies is going to be in the lower 70s. This evening, it'll get down into the mid to low 40s and a 50% chance of showers. That'll continue through tomorrow when we'll have a high of mid-60s or so and diminishing rainfall. Kind of chilly Wednesday night. It'll be down into the upper 30s. Thursday, sunny skies, highs in the mid-70s, and then it'll get warmer than that. 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California Zephyr is back in the saddle. Good place to be.

Take that, Melania. That was Bonnie Owens, who traded her heart for his gold. Began the set with California's Zephyr, a Sierra Foothills band. They did Back in the Saddle. Some nice, tasty yodeling. And if you're back in the saddle or under the weather, remember, a yodel a day keeps the doctor away. Also from the Sierra Foothills, Harmony Grits, Rollin' On. Casey Jones was shopping down at the Piggly Wiggly. And then two tracks from two of my very favorite steel guitar players, Buddy Emmons doing the Orange Blossom Special, and Vince Gill on the vocal, Paul Franklin on the pedal steel, The Same Two Lips, and we're not talking about flowers. And finished up with Bonnie Owens, I Traded My Heart for His Gold. The Montvales are going to do Carolina.

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Bless his heart. Began the set with the Montvales. They did Carolina. Tony Trischka and a passel of other pickers did That's All Right. Kelsey Walden, wanted a nickel for the fiddler. Bobby Dove, Did I Speak Too Soon? Luke Bell is Ready for Love, and Willie Nelson, I Can't Read Your Mind. This is Professor Purple. It's the Amarillo Highway time this Tuesday morning. Bobby Bear, Norma Jean, and Liz Anderson. Which one is to blame?

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But there is one little thing you need to know. If you

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The Klezmatics doing Pakler's Tance. Started off with Bobby Bear, Norma Jean, and Liz Anderson trying to figure out which one is to blame. Tex Beaumont dancing in Dreamland. The Red Clay Rambers, Snuff Dipper. 77 El Diora, Let Me In. Terry Allen doing a baseball tune, Red Leg Boy. And the Klezmatics, Pakler's Tance. This is Professor Purple. It's the Amarillo Highway Time, and you're in tune with KZMU, Community Radio in Moab, Utah. 90.1, 90.7, 106.7 on the radio dial, or on the World Wide Web at kzmu.org. 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The Tea Sisters, The Seduction of Spring, and it certainly is.

Well, I guess I really ought to be making up songs, but all I want to do is play cards. I know it's dumb, it's sick and wrong, but all I want to do is play cards. I got the studio booked in Tennessee, and my record producer's calling me. Tape a roll.

poor Blun just wants to play cards. Started off with the Tea Sisters, The Seduction of Spring, Go Out and Enjoy It. Elin Jewel, You Can't Take My Song Away. Deep South Blues came from Jubilee Young. The Backsliders did My Baby's Gone. Going back into the early 1950s, Wilma Lee and Stoney Cooper, I Ain't Gonna Work Tomorrow. And Cor Blund just wants to play cards, saluting indolence. This is Professor Purple. It's the Amarillo Highway time on a Tuesday morning. Kevin Carducci's looking at the darker side of midnight.

Jesse Appleman doing Liminal Criminal. Nice instrumental to finish off that set. Good way to get it started was with Kevin Carducci, The Darker Side of Midnight, Marley's Ghost, Midnight, Britt Taylor, It's All for Sale, Paul Cothan, Tossin' Back Time, Leah Blevins, Looking for a Tequila Mockingbird, and Jesse Appleman, Liminal Criminal. This week's KFAT Classic comes from Ray Wiley Hubbard, West Texas Country Western Dance Band.

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0: Welcome to the Word of the Day on KZMU. My name is Nova Holiday. I am in the fourth grade at Tebbiness Gray Elementary School. Today's word is assert. It is spelled A-S-S-E-R-T. It is used as a verb. The definition is to state something confidently. Let's use it in a sentence. She asserted that she did not eat the last cookie, but crumbs were on her shirt. Again, today's word is assert. Thanks for listening.
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3: 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That's a good...

Streets on, dried up, mad cops, draw guns, flat top, kill buzz, ain't it a drag? 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

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Our translators, ID are K294BL, K214EG. 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
3: 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Welcome to Freak for Love, a show celebrating desire, devotion, and the messy nuances of the heart in an R&B heavy recipe. I'm your chef, Melissa. Come into the kitchen. On a recent rainy day, I spent some hours snuggled in bed watching movies. I usually gravitate toward documentaries, with a recent soft spot for miniseries about famous athletes. I'm not sporty, and I loved Michael Jordan and Dennis Rodman in The Last Dance, and Dale Earnhardt, the Intimidator, 3, baby, in Earnhardt. It was raining, and I swerved and decided to watch Wuthering Heights, probably because I've seen too many clips of Jacob Elordi sucking on Margot Robbie's fingers. Without spoiling anything for you, I will say that it left scum in my mouth, and afterwards, I needed a palate cleanser. I needed to see a love story for me, like watching a cartoon after a horror movie before you go to bed. I signed up for a free trial of Apple TV to watch Come See Me in the Good Light, a documentary that tells the love story of two poets navigating an incurable cancer diagnosis. I know, it sounds heavier than the steamy, stunted, aesthetic dumpster fire of Wuthering Heights, but it wasn't, thank God. Andrea Gibson, the queer spoken word poet in the film, who was diagnosed with ovarian cancer and passed away in 2025, brought so much light and tenderness to the world in their life, death, and work. The love they tended with their partner, and also poet, Megan Falley, spotlighted in the film, felt raw and dynamic and forever deep, a mutual muse type of love, a real and funny power couple. There's this Joan Didion quote I stumbled upon recently. We tell ourselves stories in order to live, and it is worth pausing to ask, are the stories you're telling yourself nourishing you? Are they brave? Are they generous? Do they allow for change, for growth, for the breaking and remaking of the self? If not, let them go and rewrite them with care. There are so many flat, disheartening love stories out there, but not Andrea and Meg's. I'm going to share some of Andrea's poetry later in the show, but for now, let's turn up the music. Let's cook, loves. Thanks for tuning in.
4: 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Listen to the sound of my voice. And just take a second to refuel. Cause when you stop worrying about other people, life is kind of peaceful. So come, go through the motions with me. I want you to breathe in and hold it for free. Breathe in. and breathe out. Let go and release. This is your moment of peace.

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Mommy, listen, I feel your love for me, baby, and how it moved through you. I've been longing for the moment to talk the truth to you. Listen, I'm never home, I always get up and go. Putting you through the unnecessary rigmarole. I never meant to put 1,000 pounds of stress on your head. I love the way we sleep and how we always cuddle in bed. Baby, I stay embracing

I'm not brave enough to do karaoke yet, but I think Can't Believe It by T-Pain and Lil Wayne is one of my future karaoke songs when I'm older and braver, like in my 40s. You're listening to Freak for Love on KZMU Moab every other Tuesday from 2 to 4 p.m. If you miss a show live, did you know you can go onto KZMU's website, kzmu.org, under the two-week archive link, and hear the show that you missed. If you dig around enough in there being on the website, you can also find a track list for all previous shows to see specifically which songs were played and cherry pick your favorites for that perfect playlist you're making for your lover. You're working on that, right? Right? We're floating back to 2002 with this next track. I was 11 going on 12. Thanks for tuning in to Freak for Love on KZMU Moab.

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You're listening to Freak for Love on KZMU Moab. We kicked off today's show talking about the documentary and love story, Come See Me in the Good Light, featuring poets Andrea Gibson and Megan Falley. I want to read a piece about goosebumps, about beauty and love from Andrea's poetry collection, You Better Be Lightning. This poem is called Acceptance Speech After Setting the World Record in Goosebumps. I wasn't by any means a natural, was not one of those wow hounds born jaw-dropped. I was tough in the husk, went years untouched by rain, took shelter seriously, even and often, especially in good weather, my tears like teenagers hiding under the hoods of my eyes, so committed they were to never falling for the joke of astonishment. When I was told there were seven wonders of the world, I trusted the math, believed I had seen none of them. Of course, beauty hunted me. It hunts everyone. But I outran it, hid in worry, regret, the promise of an afterlife or a week's end. Then one day, in a red velvet theater in New Orleans, I watched Maya Angelou walk on stage, 17 slow steps to the mic. She took a breath before speaking, and I could hear God being born in that breath. My every pore reached out like a hand pointing to the first unsinkable lotus in the bayou of the universe. I'd never felt anything like it. Searching the encyclopedia for the feeling's name when I got home, goosebumps. Afterward, I thought, I can do this. Started training, morning to night, crowbar swinging like a pendulum at the wall of my chest, tore the caution tape off of my life and let everything touch it. Allen Iverson on the television in his first season with the Sixers, crossover sharp as a V of sparrows flying through the paint like Michelangelo's brush, 333 goosebumps. My baby sister, sober for the first time in 13 years, calling to tell me she just noticed our mother's eyes are green, 505 goosebumps. One day, my friend scored tickets to a Prince concert, tiny venue. I was right behind the sound booth. Prince's entire band that evening, women. At the end of the show, the sound person turned around and whispered, he didn't play one song on his set list the whole night. I live on stages. I know what it is to scratch a plan, but not the whole trip, and still arrive to your destination 200 years before your time. 421 artists formerly known as goosebumps. But that's just the fancy stuff. Some of them came from simple facts. It rains diamonds on Jupiter, 189 goosebumps. Blood donors in Sweden receive a thank you message when their blood is used, 301 Nordic goosebumps. One night in Ann Arbor, my friend, still undiagnosed, could not uncurl her fingers to strum her guitar, so she sang the chords instead. It was the first time in my life I'd seen pain become an instrument, 10 dozen goosebumps. For each and every note plucked from the string section of her refusal to silence her dream. After that, nothing in the world was gray. Even the movie of my past was released in color. The oldest man in my hometown could not get to the door to listen to our carols, so we went inside and sang at his bedside instead. 24

Four boots on the front step catching snowflakes with their tongues, 776 goosebumps. At one point, everything started doing it. A sincere apology, 221 goosebumps. An enemy's love poem, 222 goosebumps. The moon rising over the continental divide. My girlfriend and I thought it was a car driving off a cliff, and suddenly nothing in the world was dying. You ever felt that? A split second when nothing in the world is dying. 888 goosebumps. And the next day, I sharpened a tiny axe so I could split the seconds myself. Too much lives in a moment to not feed it to the fire in the heart. Slow. A Missoula treehouse filled with candlelight, 143 goosebumps. The octopus documentary, 54 goosebumps, multiplied by 8. The biggest dog in the shelter, hiding behind a teacup chihuahua, and the woman who came to adopt a cat, taking all three of them home, 1,012 goosebumps. There is no escaping the magic now. Beauty caught me and never let me go. And the thing about the world record is, if someone breaks it after me, and they will break it after me, I will love that so much that without even trying, I'll break it again. I hope you find your goosebumps today, Boo. Here's Ella May with Boot Up on Freak for Love.

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And I don't really see no one but you. If you asking me, I like the view.

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Thank you, Dijon. Amuse. Let's jump into another hot pot of love songs before hearing one more Andrea Gibson poem to close out today's set. Thanks for sitting in the soup with me.

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Some final words from a fellow freak for love, the late poet Andrea Gibson. This poem is from their collection, You Better Be Lightning. It's called The Museum of Broken Relationships. In Croatia, in 2006, Olinka and Drazen broke up. Having no idea what to do with the relics from the 4 years of their love, they created the Museum of Broken Relationships. For years now, they've been collecting items from the brokenhearted all over the world. Each day, treasures arrive at the museum's door. A small bottle of a lover's tears, the last checkbook with both partners' names, a shiny watch with the pin pulled out the second he said, "I love you," for the first time. In the Museum of Broken Relationships, there is a toaster. Beside it, a note. When I moved across the country, I took the toaster. That will show you. How are you going to toast anything now? In another display, there is a cell phone. Written beside it, the words, "He gave me his own cell phone, so I couldn't call him anymore." There is a letter T from a keyboard, from a couple whose online passion died after their first real-life encounter. The keyboard taken apart in a commitment to never again trust a computer key to open one's heart. In the Museum of Broken Relationships, you can find a letter from a 13-year-old boy to his first love in Sarajevo, written before leaving to escape the war. You can find an air sickness bag from a couple whose relationship did not survive the turbulence of long distance. You can find an axe used to chop the furniture of a partner who had an affair, giving new traumatic meaning to the phrase splitting up. There is a jar of love incense with a note that says, "It simply doesn't work." There is a display case with a pair of papier-mâché breasts gifted by a woman whose husband insisted she wear them during sex. "They were bigger than mine," she said. "They turned him on and I left." And in the Museum of Broken Relationships in Croatia, there are three juggling balls sewn by hand, by my hands, from material cut from my socks, you say, though I am certain it was my underwear. Either way, the juggling balls were made from what I wore underneath what everyone could see and sewn with precision the way my grandma taught me before dying of a broken heart and leaving me a collection of thimbles so I could be someone strong enough to keep things from falling apart. The first time I saw you, I fell apart. I had no idea who you were. You walked into a studio I was in and walked out. Minutes later, I was a puddle in the parking lot. My friend's hand on my back asking what was wrong. I couldn't explain it.

It was 2003. I had no woo-woo in me back then. I didn't believe in reincarnation. I just knew I'd loved you once and would again. Months later, still not knowing who you were, I saw you on TV reporting the invasion of Iraq, then the occupation of Palestine, a blood fire in the sky above you, and you not flinching. Or I thought you weren't flinching until we started sharing a bed and I could see the war behind your eyelids. How you tore the covers off every morning like a kid unwrapping a gift. Like the dawn of a simple day was everything you'd ever put on your Christmas list. I'd still be sleeping when you'd leave for circus practice. Circus practice, where you'd walk the tightrope, twirl on trapeze bars, then come home and pull me into the front yard to teach me how to toss juggling balls into a still, blushing sky. When I think about why we broke up, why you flew all the way to Croatia to let go of the juggling balls I made you, I know it's because I was a terrible juggler. I couldn't figure out how to hold something and set it free at the same time. So I dropped the ball, convinced myself I was up in the air about you when really I was up in the air about me. It's what we do, turn our bodies into museums of what was broken. Blame the checkbook, the affair, the bottled up tears. Blame the toast going stale the day after the wedding. We rip the letters off the keyboard instead of control, command, escape, delete. Say it was turbulence of long distance instead of the baggage unclaimed. But at the carousel of clarity, otherwise known as 15 years of therapy, I see I wasn't running from the war back then, I was running from the peace. The love I did not believe I was worth, and because that lie held so much grief, I don't know that I ever got over you as much as I got under the engine of myself to fix the machine of my love, which now runs okay, but still runs way too much, if you know what I mean. And I know you know what I mean, because this was not the first lifetime we said goodbye without wanting to say goodbye, was it?

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And today, we are here to engage in the Boxwood Drive-In, one of KZMU's newest shows, hosted by me, Ian. Today we are reading some short stories, talking about creative writing. I'm going to provide some analysis for the next hour on the Boxwood Drive-In.

On today's episode, we are going to be reading some short stories by the one, the only, the great Edgar Allan Poe. Poe is from the East Coast, most well known for his time in the American Mid-Atlantic and Northeast. We're going to be reading two of his short stories, The Cask of Amontillado and The Telltale Heart. I first read these short stories when I was in college at Ithaca College. I took an introduction to short story class, and in this class we read these short stories along with some other classics like Bartleby the Scrivener and more. Maybe we'll get around to Bartleby in the future. For those who tuned in to our first show 2 weeks ago, you know how much I love that name, Bartleby. But these are some fun, haunting stories that will explore themes of vengeance, obsession, what one will do to clear the noise in their heads that just drives them mad. So, without further ado, here we have The Cask of Amontillado.

0: The thousand injuries of Fortunato I had borne as best I could. But when he ventured upon insult, I vowed revenge. You, who oh so well know the nature of my soul, will not suppose, however, that I gave utterance to a threat. At length I would be avenged. This was a point definitively settled. But with the very definitiveness with which it was resolved precluded the idea of risk. I must not only punish, but punish with impunity. A wrong is unredressed when retribution overtakes its redresser. It is equally unredressed when the avenger fails to make himself felt as such to him who has done the wrong. It must be understood that neither by word nor deed had I given Fortunato cause to doubt my good will. I continued, as was my wont, to smile in his face, and he did not perceive that my smile now was at the thought of his immolation. He had a weak point, this Fortunato. Although in other regards he was a man to be respected and even feared, he prided himself on his connoisseurship in wine. Few Italians have the true virtuoso spirit. For the most part, their enthusiasm is adopted to suit the time and opportunity, to practice imposture upon the British and Austrian millionaires. In painting and gemmery, Fortunato, like his countrymen, was a quack. But in the matter of old wines, he was sincere. In this respect, I did not differ from him materially. I was skillful in the Italian vintages myself, and bought largely whenever I could. It was about dusk, one evening during the supreme madness of the carnival season, that I encountered my friend. He accosted me with excessive warmth, for he had been drinking much. The man wore motley. He had on a tight-fitting, party-striped dress, and his head was surmounted by the conical cap and bells. I was so pleased to see him that I thought I should never have done my wringing his hand. I said to him, "My dear Fortunato, you are luckily met. How remarkably well you are looking today. But I have received a pipe of what passes for Amontillado. I have my doubts." "How?" said he. "Amontillado? A pipe? Impossible. And in the middle of carnival." "I have my doubts," I replied. "And I was silly enough to pay the full Amontillado price without consulting you in the matter. You were not to be found, and I was fearful of losing a bargain." "Amontillado?" "I have my doubts." "Amontillado? And I must satisfy them." "Amontillado! As you are engaged, I am on my way to Lucchese. If anyone has a critical turn, it is he. He will tell me—" "Ah, Lucchese cannot tell Amontillado from sherry. And yet some fools will have it that it is his taste is a match for your own. Come, let us go."
1: "Whither? To your vaults?"
0: "My friend, no. I will not impose upon your good nature. I perceive you have an engagement."
1: "Lucchese, I have no engagement. Come."
0: "My friend, no. It is not the engagement, but the severe cold with which I perceive you are afflicted. The vaults are insufferably damp. They are encrusted with nitre."
1: "Let us go, nevertheless."
0: "The cold is merely nothing."
1: "Amontillado, you have been imposed upon.
0: And as for Lucchese, he cannot distinguish sherry from Amontillado." Thus speaking, Fortunato possessed himself of my arm, putting on a mask of black silk and drawing a roquelaire closely about my person. I suffered him to hurry me to my palazzo. There were no attendants at home. They had absconded to make merry in honor of the time. I had told them that I should not return until the morning, and had given them explicit orders not to stir from the house. These orders were sufficient, I well knew, to ensure their immediate disappearance once and all, as soon as my back was turned. I took from their sconces two flambeaux, and giving one to Fortunato, bowed him through several suites of rooms to the archway that led into the vaults. I passed down a long and winding staircase, requesting him to be cautious as he followed. We came at length to the foot of the descent, and stood together on the damp ground of the catacombs of the Montresors.
1: The gait of my friend was unsteady, and the bells upon his cap jingled as he strode. "The pipe," said he. "It is farther on," said I. "But observe the white webwork which gleams from these cavern walls." He turned towards me, and looked into my eyes with two filmy orbs that distilled the rheum of intoxication. "Nitre?" he asked at length. "Nitre," I replied. "How long have you had that cough?" My poor friend found it impossible to reply for many minutes. "It is nothing," he said at last. "Come," I said with decision, "we will go back. Your health is precious. You are rich, respected, admired, beloved. You are happy, as once I was. You are a man to be missed. For me, it is no matter. We will go back. You will be ill, and I cannot be responsible. Besides, there is Lucchese." "Enough," he said. "The cough is a mere nothing. It will not kill me. I should not die of a cough." "True, true," I replied. "And indeed, I had no intention of alarming you unnecessarily. But you should use all proper caution. A draught of this Medoc will defend us from the damps." Here, I knocked off the neck of a bottle, which I drew from a long row of its fellows that lay upon the mold. "Drink," I said, presenting him the wine. He raised it to his lips with a leer. He paused and nodded to me familiarly, while his bells jingled. "I drink," he said, "to the buried that repose around us. And I to your long life." He again took my arm, and we proceeded. "These vaults," he said, "are extensive." "The Montresors," I replied, "were a great and numerous family. I forget your arms. A huge human foot d'or. In a field azure, the foot crushes a serpent, rampant, whose fangs are embedded in the heel." "And the motto?" "Nemo me impune lacessit." "Good," he said. The wine sparkled in his eyes, and the bells jingled. My own fancy grew warm with the Medoc. We had passed through walls of piled bones, with casts and puncheons intermingling, into the inmost recesses of the catacombs. I paused again, and this time I made bold to seize Fortunato by an arm above the elbow. "The nitre," I said. "See, it increases. It hangs like moss upon the vaults. We are below the river's bed. The drops of moisture trickle among the bones. Come, we will go back ere it is too late. Your cough..." "It is nothing," he said. "Let us go on. But first, another draught of the Medoc." I broke and reached him with a flagon of De Grave. He emptied it at a breath. His eyes flashed with a fierce light. He laughed and threw the bottle upwards with a gesticulation I did not understand. I looked at him in surprise. He repeated the movement, a grotesque one. "You do not comprehend," he said. "Not I," I replied. "Then you are not of the Brotherhood." "How?" "You are not of the Masons." "Yes, yes," I said, "yes, yes."
2: "You? Impossible? A Mason?"
1: "A Mason," I replied.
0: "A sign," he said. "It is this," I answered, producing a trowel from beneath the folds of my roquelaire.
1: "You jest," he exclaimed, recoiling a few paces. "But let us proceed to the Amontillado."
0: "Be it so," I said, replacing the tool beneath the cloak and again offering him my arm. He leaned upon it heavily. We continued our route in search of the Amontillado. We passed through a range of low arches, descended, passed on, and descending again, arrived at a deep crypt in which the foulness of the air caused our flambeau rather to glow than flame. At the most remote end of the crypt, there appeared another less spacious. Its walls had been lined with human remains, piled to the vault overhead in the fashion of the great catacombs of Paris. Three sides of this interior crypt were still ornamented in this manner. From the fourth, the bones had been thrown down and lay promiscuously upon the earth, forming at one point a mound of some size. Within the wall, thus exposed by the displacing of the bones, we perceived a still interior recess, in depth about 4 feet, in width 3, in height 6 or 7. It seemed to have been constructed for no especial use within itself, but formed merely the interval between two of the colossal supports of the roof of the catacombs, and was backed by one of their circumscribing walls of solid granite. It was in vain that Fortunato, uplifting his dull torch, endeavored to pry into the depths of the resource. Its termination the feeble light did not enable us to see. "Proceed," I said. "Herein is the Amontillado. As for Lucchese, he is an ignoramus," interrupted my friend, as he stepped unsteadily forth, while I followed immediately at his heels. In an instant he had reached the extremity of the niche, and finding his progress arrested by the rock, stood stupidly bewildered. A moment more, and I had fettered him to the granite. In its surface were two iron staples, distant from each other about 2 feet horizontally. From one of these deepened a short chain, from the other a padlock. Throwing the links about his waist, it was but the work of a few seconds to secure it. He was much too astounded to resist. Withdrawing the key, I stepped back from the recess. "Pass your hand," I said, "over the wall. You cannot help feeling the nitre. Indeed, it is very damp. Once more, let me implore you to return. No? Then I will positively leave you. But I must first render you all the little attentions of my power." The Amontillado! Exclaimed my friend, not yet recovered from his astonishment. "True," I replied, "the Amontillado." As I said these words, I busied myself among the pile of bones of which I have before spoken. Throwing them aside, I soon uncovered a quantity of building stone and mortar. With these materials and with the aid of my trowel, I began vigorously to wall up the entrance of the niche. I had scarcely laid the first tier of my masonry when I discovered that the intoxication of Fortunato had in a great measure worn off. The earliest indication I had of this was the low moaning cry from the depth of the recess. It was not the cry of a drunken man. There was then a long and obstinate silence. I laid the second tier, and the third, and the fourth. And then I heard the furious vibrations of the chain. The noise lasted for several minutes, during which, that I might hearken to it with the more satisfaction, I ceased my labors and sat down upon the bones. When at last the clanking subsided, I resumed the trowel and finished without interruption the fifth, the sixth, and the seventh tier. The wall was now nearly upon a level with my breast. I again paused, and holding the flambeau over the mason work, I threw a few feeble rays upon the figure within. A succession of loud and shrill screams bursting suddenly from the throat of the chained form seemed to thrust me violently back. For a brief moment I hesitated, I trembled. Unsheathing my rapier, I began to grope with it about the recess. But the thought of an instant reassured me. I placed my hand upon the solid fabric of the catacombs and felt satisfied. I reproached the wall. I replied to the yells of him who clamored. I re-echoed, I aided, I surpassed them in volume and in strength. I did this, and the clamorer grew still. It was now midnight, and my task was drawing to a close. I completed the eighth, the ninth, and the tenth tier. I had finished a portion of the last and the 11th. There remained but a single stone to be fitted and plastered in. I struggled with its weight. I placed it partially in its destined position. But now There came from out the niche a low laugh that erected the hairs upon my head. It was succeeded by a sad voice, which I had difficulty in recognizing as that of the noble Fortunato. The voice said, "Very good joke. Indeed, an excellent jest. We will have many a rich laugh about it at the Palazzo. Over our wine." "The Amontillado," I said. "Yes. Yes, the Amontillado. But is it not getting late? Will not they be awaiting us at the Palazzo, the Lady Fortunato and the rest? Let us be gone." "Yes," I said. "Let us be gone. For the love of God, Montresor!" "Yes," I said. "For the love of God." But to these words I hearkened in vain for a reply. I grew impatient. I called aloud. "Fortunato?" No answer. I called again. "Fortunato!" No answer still. I thrust a torch through the remaining aperture and let it fall within. There came forth in return only a jingling of the bells. My heart grew sick on account of the dampness of the catacombs. I hastened to make an end of my labor. I forced the last stone in its position. I plastered it up. Against the new masonry, I have re-erected the old rampart of bones. For the half of a century, no mortal has disturbed them. In pace requiescat! Thank you for listening to Edgar Allan Poe's The Cask of Amontillado. Let's just brew on that one for a moment while we have some underwriting from our dear supporters.

0: Oh, yes. Hold on here. Technical difficulties.
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0: 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Our translator IDs are K294BL and K214EG. So, let's talk about the cask of Amontillado. Now, we do love hearing from our dear listeners, if they have interesting analysis. We are having some difficulty with the radio line connecting our phone number in, so perhaps we'll have a one-way conversation, and maybe you'll hear, maybe I'll say what you have to say into the phone, from the phone into our microphone here. If you are interested in having some input, I'll let you know when we're looking to hear from you, but that is, phone number is going to be 435-259-5968. But let's talk right now about the cask of Amontillado, some themes that we can take away from it. Now, I don't know if you've noticed this yet, but we don't actually know Montresor's motivation here. We do open with the thousand entries of Fortunato I had borne as best I could. But when he ventured upon insult, I vowed revenge. Not very descriptive, I must say. The thousand injuries and the one insult. To me, this is what makes the story so interesting and also darkly funny, right? I'm very into this notion. We talked about this last week when we read Bartleby, 2 weeks ago, when we read my original play, Bartleby and Luther with Cozy, this line between horror and comedy, this gentlemanly warfare between these two noblemen has a certain comedy to it because it's never truly described. It's such an extreme punishment for something as simple as the thousand injuries and the one insult that I had borne. You can get a great sense of self-interest. What are the words I'm looking for here? Montresor is very insecure. There's lots of insecurity. These two men who don't have much to worry about in their lives. We get this sense of their upper class from their palazzos and from their servants. They're referred to by their family name instead of the first name, the Montresors and the Fortunatos. So we get this strong sense of class between these two characters. And to that effect, it means that whatever struggles go on beneath them are ultimately seemingly meaningless compared to the struggles of the working class people in the story. They're barely even mentioned beyond the servants at Montresor's palazzo. It's unclear if even Montresor truly understands why he's so upset. I quote, "A wrong is unredressed when retribution overtakes its redresser. It is equally unredressed when the Avenger fails to make himself felt as such to him who has done the wrong. Oh, that's nonsense. That sounds like a whole lot of nonsense to me. And I think Poe is intending that here in that piece of script. There is no reason beyond this obsession, this anger. It could be a story of a loss of class. The Montresors appear to be in ruin, at least not in the level of power that they once had. Meanwhile, the Fortunatos, who are quite fortunate, I might say, don't necessarily haven't lost the class that the Montresors have. And what is worse for these folk than the loss of class, the loss of power, the loss of influence? And yet, how much does it necessarily really matter between these two? Evidently, Montresor is still able to have servants, a large palazzo, an endlessly large wine cellar that goes beneath the river, as we state, when the nitre is going more and more thick along the walls. There is a feeling of the bones of the old Montresors. The tools of the imprisonment are hidden by the bones of the past Montresors. Perhaps there is a familial retribution being felt by Montresor. We do get a decent bit of unreliable narration here, as we see throughout. How much of what is happening is true? How much are these insults true from that Montresor feels to be inflicted upon by Fortunato? There's a deep, deep insecurity. And it's built within the coat of arms and the house motto of the Montresors. The house motto is Nemo me impion lassasit. No one provokes me with impunity. The Montresors do not deal with the thousands of injuries and insults without some form of retribution. And that's one of the themes of today's show, revenge. We'll see a lot of that with the telltale heart obsession. And the arms, the coat of arms of the Montresors. A huge human foot d'or, a foot of gold, in a field azure. Blue. The foot crushes a serpent, rampant, whose fangs are embedded in the heel. And I ask you, dear listener, who is the foot and who is the snake? Is the snake the Montresors being crushed upon by the other classes of Italy, the Fortunatos, doing everything they can to fight back, to bite back? But while it's clear that the Montresors will continue on, we know that Montresor continues on for 50 years. Is he still just underfoot, stuck beneath the other classes and other houses of Italy? Or perhaps Montresor imagines himself as the foot and Fortunato as the snake. You who provoke me will not get by without impunity. He will step on him. But the snake bites back. The snake bites back. Does Montresor feel as if this is haunting him from all this time? He does frequently refer to Fortunato as his friend. My friend, he frequently calls him. But I don't think he will miss him. Not at all. He does say, rest in peace, at the very end, our last line, in pace requiescat. He says his heart grew sick upon the jingling of the bells at the very end, when Fortunato has stopped talking. There came forth and returned only a jingling of the bells. My heart grew sick on account of the dampness of the catacombs. And he hastens his labor from there to finish up and leave. Is he convincing himself that his heart grows sick? Or is there truly some regret behind his actions? He can't very well go back now. But there is perhaps something there, some regret, some sadness at what he's done. Let's take a moment to explore the names of our two characters, Fortunato and Montresor. Fortunato, you may well guess, means fortune. This great fortunate family that Montresor very deeply, deeply hates and envies. While the Montresor means my treasure, or mountain of treasure. Surely, despite it all, he's sitting on a treasure of gold, except the gold is wine, potent and drinkable. Perhaps Montresor doesn't realize what he's got, the mountain that he of treasure that he's sitting on. Instead, he can only think of what he's lost. There is some talk of masonry, Freemasonry, as it's not explicitly stated, but masonry. This fraternity of brothers that Montresor has lost, that he wants to feel a part of, but is not a part of. Let's go back a minute here. Montresor pulls out a Fortunato, does a mason-like motion, throwing the bottle up in the air over the DeGrave as they work their way down, down, down. And Montresor, quote, "I looked at him in surprise. He repeated the movement, a grotesque one. 'You do not comprehend,' he said. 'Not I,' I replied. 'Then you are not of the Brotherhood.' 'How? You are not one of the Masons.' 'Yes, yes,' I said, 'yes, yes.' 'You? Impossible, a Mason.' 'A Mason,' I replied. 'A sign,' he said." You can see this as an exploration of class once more, the difference between the Freemasons and the Working Masons, the fraternity who came from the laborers and the laborers who are still there, working. And perhaps the most terrifying thing for the upper-class Montresor is falling back into the working class, the labor class of the Masons. And it is that labor that gives him what he wants. The entombment of Fortunato comes upon the hands of the Montresor's masonry work. Going back to the notion that we do not have a necessarily strong explained reason for what happens, that has left us with no notion other than that Montresor is the monster. I think that there is something there with that name, Montresor, the monster. It is an evil act that we see. Because it's not explained to us what's happened, it is only up to us to realize that Montresor is the evil one, until we know perhaps what Fortunato has done, which doesn't seem to be of any great meaning if it's not explained to us. I think back to a time of mine. Someone who I once considered a friend had a beef with me. And instead of explaining this beef, explaining the source of their frustration, they resorted to some form of public humiliation and engagement in front of all of our peers. And upon then, all of our peers had nothing to go on. They did not know what the source of this anger was, what this desire for vengeance was spurned by. All they very well knew was someone was loud and angry and sought to humiliate and be rageful. And without the source of the rage is all that we see. And that will say enough for us. It matters not what Fortunato has done now, because all we know is this seemingly unjustified rage, this unjustified anger. And I think that's the source, that is the essence of what Poe is getting at with this story. The destructive quality of anger and desire for revenge that Montresor is seeking out. It leads to nowhere. All you have is another skeleton in your tomb. And what good has it done him to lose someone he describes as a friend? Because I think he does really see him as a friend, Montresor to Fortunato. But his arrogance and his pride and his self-interest overrides it all. That's too much. All right. We're going to listen to another little bit of underwriting because you are here listening to KZMU 90.1 Moab 106.7 or at KZMU.org, our all-volunteer nonprofit radio crew. So we're going to listen to some underwriting, and then we're going to go back and check out another Edgar Allan Poe short story, The Telltale Heart.
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0: 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And KZMU.org, worldwide to all the beautiful people. Alrighty then. We are now going to check out another Edgar Allan Poe short story, The Telltale Heart. And I'm curious, are any of you guys picking up on the comedy within these stories? They are hilariously funny to me. The insanity, the obsession, the ridiculousness of these characters adds so much of the story to me. And as we talked about before, the difference between comedy and horror, simply a matter of tone. And the best comedies and the best horrors to me have a little bit of both, you know? Okay. We are now going to read The Telltale Heart. True. Nervous. Very, very dreadfully nervous I had been and am. But why will you say that I am mad? The disease had sharpened my senses, not destroyed, not dulled them. Above all was the sense of hearing acute. I heard all things in the heaven and in the earth. I heard many things in hell. How then am I mad? Hearken, and observe how healthily, how calmly I can tell you the whole story. It is impossible to say how first the idea entered my brain. But once conceived, it haunted me day and night. Object there was none, passion there was none. I loved the old man. He had never wronged me. He had never given me insult. For his gold I had no desire. I think it was his eye. Yes, it was this. One of his eyes resembled that of a vulture, a pale blue eye with a film over it. Whenever it fell upon me, my blood ran cold. And so, by degrees, very gradually, I made up my mind to take the life of the old man, and thus rid myself of the eye forever. Now this is the point. You fancy me mad. Madmen know nothing. But you should have seen me. You should have seen how wisely I proceeded, with what caution, with what foresight, with what dissimulation I went to work. I was never kinder to the old man than during the whole week before I killed him. And every night, about midnight, I turned the latch of his door and opened it, oh, so gently. And then when I had made an opening sufficient for my head, I put in a dark lantern, all closed, so that no light shone out. And then I thrust in my head. Oh, you would have laughed to see how cunningly I thrust it in. I moved it slowly, very, very slowly, so that I might not disturb the old man's sleep. It took me an hour to place my whole head within the opening, so far that I could see him as he lay upon his bed. Would a madman have been so wise as this? And then, When my head was well in the room, I undid the lantern cautiously, oh so cautiously, cautiously, for the hinges creaked. I undid it just so much that a single thin ray fell upon the vulture eye. And this I did for 7 long nights, every night just at midnight. But I found the eye always closed, and so it was impossible to do the work. For it was not the old man who vexed me, but his evil eye. And every morning when the day broke, I went boldly into the chamber and spoke courageously to him, called him by a name in a hearty tone, and inquiring how he had passed the night. So you see, he would have been a very profound old man indeed, to suspect that every night, just at 12, I looked in upon him while he slept. Upon the 8th night, I was more than usually cautious in opening the door. A watch's minute hand moves more quickly than did mine. Never before that night had I felt the extent of my own powers, of my sagacity. I could scarcely contain my feelings of triumph. To think that there I was, opening the door little by little, and he not even to dream of my secret deeds or thoughts. I fairly chuckled at the idea, and perhaps he heard me, for he moved on the bed suddenly as if startled. Now you may think that I drew back, but no. His room was as black as pitch with the thick darkness, for the shutters were close fastened through fear of robbers. And so I knew that he could not see the opening of the door, and I kept pushing it on steadily, steadily. I had my head in and was about to open the lantern when my thumb slipped upon the tin fastening, and the old man sprang up in the bed, crying out, "Who's there?" I kept quite still and said nothing. For a whole hour I did not move a muscle, and in the meantime I did not hear him lie down. He was still sitting up in the bed listening, just as I have done, night after night, hearkening to the death watches in the wall. Presently, I heard a slight groan, and I knew it was the groan of mortal terror. It was not a groan of pain or of grief, oh no! It was the low, stifled sound that arises from the bottom of the soul when overcharged with awe. I knew the sound well. Many a night, just as midnight, when all the world slept, it has welled up from my own bosom, deepening, with its dreadful echo, the terrors that distracted me. I say I knew it well. I knew what the old man felt, and pitied him, although I chuckled at heart. I knew that he had been lying awake ever since the first slight noise, when he had turned on the bed. His fears had been ever since growing upon him. He had been trying to fancy them causeless, but could not. He had been saying to himself, "It is nothing but the wind in the chimney. It is only a mouse crossing the floor. It is merely a cricket which has made a single chirp." Yes, yes, he has been trying to comfort himself with all those suppositions. But he had found all in vain, all in vain, because death, in approaching him, had stalked with his black shadow before him and enveloped the victim. And it was the mournful influence of the unperceived shadow that caused him to feel, although he neither saw nor heard, to feel the presence of my head within the room. When I had waited a long, very patiently, without hearing him lie down a very long time, I resolved to open a little, a very, very little crevice in the lantern. So I opened it. You cannot imagine how stealthily, stealthily, until at length a single dim ray, like the thread of the spider, shot out from the crevice and fell upon the vulture eye. It was open. Wide, wide open, and I grew very furious as I gazed upon it. I saw it with perfect distinctness, all a dull blue, with a hideous veil over it that chilled the very marrow in my bones, but I could see nothing else of the old man's face or person, for I had directed the ray, as if by instinct, precisely upon that spot. And now have I not told you that what you mistake for madness is but over-acuteness of the senses? Now, I say, there came to my ears a dull, low, quick sound, such as a watch that makes when enveloped in cotton. I knew that sound well, too. It was the beating of the old man's heart. It increased my fury, as the beating of a drum stimulates the soldier into courage. But even yet I refrained and kept still. I scarcely breathed. I held the lantern motionless. I tried how steadily I could upon to maintain the ray upon the eye. Meantime, the hellish tattoo of the heart increased. It grew quicker and quicker and louder every instant. The old man's terror must have been extreme. It grew louder, I say louder, every moment. Do you mark me well? I have told you that I am nervous, so I am. And now, at the dead hour of the night, amid the dreadful silence of that old house, so strange a noise as this excited me to uncontrollable terror. Yet for some minutes longer, I refrained and stood still. But the beating grew louder, louder. I thought the heart must burst. And now a new anxiety seized me. The sound would be heard by a neighbor. The old man's hour had come. With a loud yell, I threw open the lantern and leapt into the room. He shrieked once, once only. In an instant, I dragged him to the floor and pulled the heavy bed over him. I then smiled gaily to find the deed so far done. But for many minutes, the heart beat on with a muffled sound. This, however, did not vex me. It would not be heard through the wall. At length it ceased. The old man was dead. Yes, he was stone dead. I placed my hand upon the heart and held it there for many minutes. There was no pulsation. He was stone dead. His eye would trouble me no more. If you still think me mad, you will think so no longer when I describe the wise precautions I took for the concealment of the body. The night waned, and I worked hastily, but in silence. First of all, I dismembered the corpse, the head, the arms, the legs. I then took up three planks from the flooring of the chamber and deposited all between the scantlings. I then replaced the board so cleverly, so cunningly, that no human eye, not even his, could have detected anything wrong. There was nothing to wash out, no stain of any kind, no blood spot whatever. I had been too wary for that. A tub had got it all. When I had made an end of these labors, it was 4 o'clock, still dark as midnight. As the bell sounded the hour, there came a knocking at the street door. I went down to open it with a light heart. For what had I now to fear? There entered 3 men, who introduced themselves with perfect suavity as officers of the police. A shriek had been heard by a neighbor during the night. Suspicion of foul play had been aroused. Information had been lodged at the police office, and they, the officers, had been deputed to search the premises. I smiled, for what had I to fear? I bade the gentleman welcome. The shriek, I said, was my own in a dream. The old man, I mentioned, was absent in the country. I took my visitors all over the house. I bade them search well. I led them at length to his chamber. I showed them his treasures, secure, undisturbed. In the enthusiasm of my confidence, I brought chairs into the room and desired them here to rest from their fatigues, while I myself, in the wild audacity of my perfect triumph, placed my own seat upon the very spot beneath which reposed the corpse of my victim. The officers were satisfied. My manner had convinced them. I was singularly at ease. They sat, and while I answered cheerily, they chatted of familiar things, but ere long I felt myself getting pale and wished them gone. My head ached, and I fancied a ringing in my ears. But still they sat and still chatted. Their ringing became more distinct. It continued and became more distinct. I talked more freely to get rid of the feeling, but it continued and gained definitiveness, until at length I found that the noise was not within my ears. No doubt I now grew very pale, but I talked more fluently and with a heightened voice, yet the sound increased, and what could I do? It was a lull, low, dull, quick sound. Much such a sound as a watch makes when enveloped in cotton. I gasped for breath. And yet the officers heard it not. I talked more quickly, more vehemently, but the noise steadily increased. I arose and argued about trifles in a high key and with violent gesticulations, but the noise steadily increased. Why would they not be gone? I paced the floor to and fro with heavy strides, as if excited to fury by the observations of the men, but the noise steadily increased. Oh, God, what could I do? I foamed, I raved, I swore. I swung the chair upon which I had been sitting and grated it upon the boards. But the noise arose over all and continually increased. It grew louder, louder, louder, and the men chatted pleasantly and smiled. Was it possible they heard not? Almighty God, no, no, they heard, they suspected, they knew. They were making a mockery of my horror. This I thought, and this I think. But anything was better than this agony. Anything was more tolerable than this derision. I could bear those hypocritical smiles no longer, and I felt that I must scream or die. And now, again, hark, louder,

the multitudes of our characters. He doesn't hate the old man. He hates his eye. And when he's sleeping and the eye is closed, all he sees is the old man. There are so many elements to us all. Can we distinguish people from their different aspects? Can someone be both good and evil, or are we all one? Is the man his vulture eye? Is he not the vulture eye? Is he everything together all at once? We don't know. Obviously, you know, probably shouldn't have done that, but the man to the old man, but still, nonetheless, there are multitudes to all of these characters. We don't really. Evidently, these two characters know each other, but their relationship is left unexplained beyond knowing each other. Montresor and Fortunato's relationship is only slightly more explained. Friends, they know each other. Through this lens, we are exploring the pointlessness of hatred and revenge. The less explained it is, the more pointless it seems. For all you writers out there, I think it's an interesting exploration on what you include and what you don't include. You can say so much about what you leave out rather than what you put in, right? We're getting some more sense of the unreliable narrator. You know, I love this idea of the doublespeak that we get. You can say something by, in fact, saying the opposite. By the main character, the narrator, insisting over and over again how he's not mad, how he's, in fact, quite sane, not doing anything to talk about his innocence or why this is justified, merely just talking about how sane he is. It, in fact, shows us how not sane he is, right? You know, one of my favorite things in music is so many songs, I like this notion of everything's okay, everything's all right, but they sing it really sadly. This idea of rejecting the emotion is the best way to express the emotion. Bryan Cranston once said that if the actor is crying, the audience doesn't have to cry. But if the actor wants to cry but won't let himself, that is what makes the audience cry. By adding this complexity, it draws the audience into the story. By the character insisting how not crazy he is while demonstrating craziness, that's going to draw us in. That makes it a lot more compelling. It's not a question of innocence. It's a question of sanity. But this time, we do get a feeling of regret. Very, very certain regret that we don't get in The Cask of Amontillado. Our narrator near immediately reveals himself. He reveals the truth. I admit the deed. Tear up the planks. Here, it is the beating of his hideous heart. His heart, his humanity, the thing that pumps the blood through his system. It persists. Perhaps he's crazy, but perhaps our presence continues and continues and continues. For evidently, the old man has someone who cares about him, the neighbor. Hears a scream in the night, and that's enough for him to call the police to see what's up. We do persist beyond our time. What's interesting about both of these stories is that we've lost a bit of an art of the first person narrator talking to somebody. You'll see a lot of this in some H.P. Lovecraft short stories as well, which we will be reading on this show. Our narrator isn't just some random figure talking to nobody, scribing down what's happened. They're talking to somebody. You are in a room with the narrator as they talk to you. That's the kind of the sense that we get a bit of there. And I think that's interesting. I think that adds this intimacy to the story. I think it puts the audience more directly into the story. It makes us more uncomfortable, like this person is talking to us directly. And I think that will be all we have for today. Thank you so much for listening in.

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My name is Ian, and I'll see you in 2 weeks. Bye.

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0: Welcome to the Word of the Day on KZMU. My name is Nova Holiday. I am in the fourth grade at Tebbiness Gray Elementary School. Today's word is assert. It is spelled A-S-S-E-R-T. It is used as a verb. The definition is to state something confidently. Let's use it in a sentence. She asserted that she did not eat the last cookie, but crumbs were on her shirt. Again, today's word is assert. Thanks for listening.
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2: Yat eit anolso, she e Adrian Herter yinishye. Chisha de netin shlond lisilthana bashishchin, zilt a kia ani etashache, a do tsetesh gizni etashinale. She e ndle tsetel doni eit a yis dena sha, akot egod nenishle. Hello everyone, my name is Adrian Herter, and I'm from the community of Hard Rock, located within the Black Mesa region of the Navajo Nation. Thank you all for tuning in to our first ever Voices from Black Mesa podcast. I am your podcast host, and I am also the media organizer with the Diné-led nonprofit organization called Tol Neshone Ane, which we translate as Sacred Water Speaks. Tol Neshone Ane was formed in 2001 and originates from the Big Mountain community on the Navajo Nation. Our organization mobilized in spirit of the Diné elders who fought to protect Black Mesa. In 2005, Tol Neshone Ane led efforts to end the industrial use of the Navajo aquifer, Black Mesa's only source of potable water, from Peabody Coal Company. Today, our organization remains rooted in protecting our water, working to bring power back to our Diné communities impacted by coal, while also leading community transition away from fossil fuels. Our Voices from Black Mesa media campaign works to amplify the unique stories, resiliency, and beauty coming from individuals doing amazing work within each of the seven Navajo chapter communities that make up the Tzitlijin region. Often we get people who know nothing about the Black Mesa region or Tzitlijin in the Navajo language and assume no one lives up here. We're here to inform and inspire others about one of the last remaining remote communities and regions left on the Navajo Nation. These are our stories.